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2: For the next half hour, you'll be hearing songs from the English band James. Formed in 1982, their first single came from an EP released on the Factory record label in November 1983.

from their 1990 album Gold Mother. That's James with How Was It For You. Before that, you heard Yahoo from their second full-length album, 1988's Strip Mine. And we started the entire set off with their debut single, 1983's What's the World. Now, James first got their start in 1982, but it took 11 years and four different record labels before they struck gold. And that came with the explosion of the Manchester music scene in the late 80s, early 90s, with bands like the Stone Roses, Charlton's UK, and Happy Mondays. Often dubbed the Madchester scene, a new version of their 1989 single, Sit Down, was released in 1991.

title track from their 1993 album Laid. That's James here on WRCT. Before that, you heard Born of Frustration from their album 7, and we started the entire set off with their 1991 hit Sit Down. Now, as we wrap up this half-hour block featuring the band James, I'll leave you with two more songs. Is This Love from their 2024 album Yummy, and this one, She's a Star from 1997.

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4: For the next half hour, you'll be hearing songs from the band Jets to Brazil. Founded in the late 1990s by Blake Schwarzenbach, former frontman for Jawbreaker, and Jeremy Chatelain, who was the guitarist and vocalist for the band Handsome. They were later joined by Chris Daly from the band Texas Is the Reason on drums and signed to the Jade Tree record label, releasing their debut album Orange Rhyming Dictionary in 1998.

From their third and final album, Perfecting Loneliness, that's Jets to Brazil with You're the One I Want. Before that, you heard Empty Picture Frame from their 2000 release, Four Cornered Night, and we started off the entire set with Lemon Yellow Black from their 1998 debut, Orange Rhyming Dictionary. Now, soon after the release of their debut, Jets to Brazil went from being a trio to a four-piece with the addition of Brian Mariansky, former guitarist for the indie rock band The Van Pelt. But it was their drummer, Chris Daly, who actually came up with the band's name after seeing the phrase on a poster in the 1961 film Breakfast at Tiffany's.

One last song in this half-hour block featuring the band Jets to Brazil. For this, we'll go back to their 1998 debut album, Orange Rhyming Dictionary, for the song Starry Configurations. Thanks for listening. Starry

0: WRCT Pittsburgh, the last bastion of pulchritude. If you talk to me,
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A muscle car. 2. A Betamax. 3. Acid-washed anything. 4. A members-only jacket. 5. Stirrup pants. 6. Asbestos. 7. Hummelware. 8. Sweet and Low. 9. Copies of Dynetics or Megatrends. And 10. 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

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Doing this show live, so it may not sound as polished as usual, but that's still going to be a show. I realized I've pulled nothing up on my iPad, but listening to Sleepy Time Tea here on WRCT Pittsburgh 88.3 FM and on WRCT.org. This is a show where I read stories. There's no association with Celestial Seasonings, the brand that actually makes Sleepy Time Tea. I've heard that they're kind of culty, but as I'm on the public radio, I can't make any definitive statements to that effect, lest WRCT gets accused of defamation. But nonetheless, I have an intro somewhere, but I'm realizing this doesn't really have any internet in here. We're in the basement. If you didn't know, the WRCT studios are in the basement. There's no windows. I should still have a copy on my phone, though. I'm sorry, this is more informal than usual, but today we're going to be reading some stories from the Brothers Grimm. As you may know, as I'm on the radio, the FCC is listening. Or really, you're listening, and you can report to the FCC if you think that I'm not doing a good job. And therefore, everything that I read here on Sleepy Time Tea is in the public domain. So that means usually published 1931 or earlier, or if the author is, you know, particularly kind and not as tight with their copyright. But first, before I gotta read anything, I have to tell you about the WRCT radio calendar and music calendar, because it's 11 p.m. and this thing is red. 1 p.m., 7 p.m., and 11 p.m., I believe. Or so I've been reading in the past. The radio calendar, it's a general update on different events happening around Pittsburgh. 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For example, the Three Rivers Arts Festival is a celebration of the arts in Pittsburgh, directing thousands of guests from the region and beyond for live music, dance, an artist market, gallery exhibitions, family activities, and more. The event runs for 7 days, June 5th to 7th and June 11th to 14th, spanning 2 weekends with a short midweek pause. The festival has remained free and open to everyone since its founding in 1960. The 2026 festival will mark the grand opening of Arts Landing, an outdoor civic space in Pittsburgh's cultural district. The space features a lawn and permanent stage, public art, a play area, and public restrooms. Also, there's some free museums around Pittsburgh, if you didn't know. The Frick is a cluster of museums and historical buildings located in the Point Breeze neighborhood around the Frick family's 19th century residence known as Clayton. Admission is free to the permanent collection of the Frick Art Museum, the Car and Carriage Museum, and the Gardens. Paid tickets are required for tours of Clayton, temporary exhibitions, and other special events. Tickets may be reserved at thefrickpittsburgh.org. Also, St. Anthony's Chapel is a Catholic chapel in the Troy Hill neighborhood, home to 5,000 relics, claiming to be the largest collection of Catholic relics outside of the Vatican. The chapel is open to the public daily from 1 to 4 p.m., except for holidays and Fridays. Group tours are available 4 days a week and should be arranged in advance by calling the chapel office at 412-323-9504. Also, as I'm recording this, I'm speaking this. It's Monday night. If you represent a Pittsburgh-related musician, band, or venue and would like us to list your events in our music calendar, please send an email with all the details, being date, time, place, and performers, to music-calendar@wrct.org. The calendar is updated each week on Wednesday afternoon. So, coming up, Tuesday, there's Ash Nico at Stage AE at 7 p.m.
Wednesday, the 13th at 8 p.m. at the Warhol is Cut Worms with Tchotchke. Also, Thursday, May 14th at 8 p.m. at Bottle Rocket, there's Mal Bloom with Oceanator. I will be at two of those three events. Up to you which two of the three I am actually going to. It's not up to you, it's up to me. Anyways, I've been babbling enough, and I think that I should be going into tonight's story. There's actually going to be more than one story, because I think I'll have more than enough time for the Brothers Grimm. But upon recommendation from someone that I volunteered with at Roboto a few weeks ago, they requested that I read The Wolf and the Seven Little Kids. If you want to recommend something that I read here on the radio, you can email sideways.radio@gmail.com. I'll be there. Hopefully it's public domain enough and then I can read it. Well, hopefully it's good. But, you know, we'll see. Okay. Actually, before I start reading, I'm going to take a sip of water. I'm so sorry. Listening to asoftmurmur.com. It's a white noise machine that you can tune a bunch of different stuff. I might play with it.

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This is The Wolf and the Seven Little Kids from The Brothers Grimm. There was once upon a time an old goat who had seven little kids and loved them with all the love of a mother for her children. One day, she wanted to go into the forest and fetch some food, so she called all seven to her and said, "Dear children, I have to go into the forest. Be on your guard against the wolf. If he comes in, he will devour you all. Skin, hair, and everything. The wretch often disguises himself, but you will know him at once by his rough voice and his black feet." The kids said, "Dear mother, we will take good care of ourselves. You may go away without any anxiety." Then the old one bleated and went on her way with an easy mind. It was not long before someone knocked at the house door and called, "Open the door, dear children. Your mother is here and has brought something back with her for each of you." The little kids knew that it was the wolf by the rough voice. "We will not open the door," cried they. "You are not our mother. She has a soft, pleasant voice, but your voice is rough. You are the wolf." Then the wolf went away to a shopkeeper and bought himself a great lump of chalk, ate this, and made his voice soft with it. Then he came back, knocked at the door of the house, and called, "Open the door, dear children. Your mother is here and has brought something back with her for each of you." But the wolf had laid his black paws against the window, and the children saw them and cried, "We will not open the door. Our mother has not black feet like you. You are the wolf." Then the wolf ran to a baker and said, "I've hurt my feet. Rub some dough over them for me." When the baker had rubbed his feet over, he ran to the miller and said, "Strew some white meal over my feet for me." The miller thought to himself, "The wolf wants to deceive someone," and refused, but the wolf said, "If you will not do it, I will devour you." Then the miller was afraid and made his paws white for him. Truly, this is the way of mankind. So now the wretch went for the third time to the house door, knocked at it, and said, "Open the door for me, children. Your dear little mother has come home and has brought every one of you something back from the forest with her." The little kids cried, "First, show us your paws that we may know if you are our dear little mother." Then he put his paws in through the window. When the kids saw that they were white, they believed that all he said was true and opened the door. But who should come in but the wolf? They were terrified and wanted to hide themselves. One sprang under the table, the second into the bed, the third into the stove, and the fourth into the kitchen, the fifth into the cupboard, the sixth under the washing bowl, and the seventh into the clock case. But the wolf found them all and used no great ceremony. One after the other, he swallowed them down his throat. The youngest, who was in the clock case, was the only one he did not find. When the wolf had satisfied his appetite, he took himself off, laid himself down under a tree in the green meadow outside, and began to sleep. Soon afterwards, the old goat came home again from the forest. Ah, what a sight she saw there! The house door stood wide open. The table, chairs, and benches were thrown down. The washing bowl lay broken

Then you may imagine how she wept over her poor children. At length, in her grief, she went out, and the youngest kid ran with her. When they came to the meadow, there lay the wolf by the tree and snored so loud that the branches shook. She looked at him on every side and saw that something was moving and struggling in his gorged belly. "Ah, heavens," she said, "is it possible that my poor children, whom he has swallowed down for his supper, can still be alive?" Then the kid had to run home and fetch scissors and needle and thread, and the goat cut open the monster's stomach, and hardly had she made one cut than one little kid thrust its head out, and when she had cut farther, all six sprang out one after another, and were all still alive, and had suffered no injury whatsoever, for in his greediness the monster had swallowed them down whole. What rejoicing there was, they embraced their dear mother, and jumped like a tailor at his wedding. The mother, however, said, "Now, go and look for some big stones, and we'll fill the wicked beast's stomach with them while he's still asleep." Then the seven kids dragged the stones thither with all speed, and put as many of them into the stomach as they could get in, and the mother sewed him up again in the greatest haste, so that he was not aware of anything, and never once stirred. When the wolf at length had had his fill of sleep, he got on his legs, and as the stone in his stomach made him very thirsty, he wanted to go out to a well to drink. But when he began to walk and move about, the stones in his stomach knocked against each other and rattled. Then cried he, "What rumbles and tumbles against my poor bones? I thought 'twas six kids, but it feels like big stones." When he got to the well and stooped over the water to drink, the heavy stones made him fall in, and he drowned miserably. When the seven kids saw that, they came running to the spot and cried aloud, "The wolf is dead! The wolf is dead!" and danced for joy round about the well with their mother. That was one of the Grimm's fairy tales. That was, I believe, yeah, The Wolf and the Seven Little Kids. I'm going to keep on doing Grimm's fairy tales, as that was actually a little bit shorter than I thought it would be. Give me a second while I find one. If you're actually listening right now at 11:16 or 17 p.m. on a Monday, email sideways.radio@gmail.com, and if you have a recommendation, I'll probably have some time to read it some point in the night. I'm not really using my phone for other reasons at the moment, but yeah. 1 second while I get some water and pick the next one. Hopefully these crickets are enough to satiate you, but shouldn't be more than 30 seconds to a minute.

It's called The Seven Ravens. I've not screened this at all, but we can maybe dissect what sort of lesson we can get from them at some point soon. This is The Seven Ravens from The Brothers Grimm. There was once a man who had seven sons, and last of all, one daughter. Although the little girl was very pretty, she was so weak and small that they thought she could not live, but they said she should at once be christened. So the father sent one of his sons in haste to the spring to get some water. The other six ran with him. Each wanted to be first at drawing the water, and so they were in such a hurry that all let their pitchers fall into the well, and they stood very foolishly looking at one another, and did not know what to do, for none dared to go home. In the meantime, the father was uneasy. I could not tell what made

young men stay so long? Surely, said he, the whole seven must have forgotten themselves over some game of play. And when he had waited still longer, and they yet did not come, he flew into a rage and wished them all turned into ravens. Scarcely had he spoken these words, and he heard a croaking over his head, and looked up and saw seven ravens as black as coal flying round and round. Sorry as he was to see his wish so fulfilled, he did not know how what was done could be undone, and comforted himself as well as he could for the loss of his seven sons with his dear little daughter, who soon became stronger and every day more beautiful. For a long time, she did not know that she had ever had any brothers, for her father and mother took care not to speak of them before her. But one day, by chance, she heard the people about her speak of them. Yes, said they, she is beautiful indeed, but still, 'tis a pity that her brothers should have been lost for her sake. Then she was much grieved, and went to her father and mother, and asked if she had any brothers, and what had become of them. So they dared no longer hide the truth from her, but said it was the will of heaven, and that her birth was only the innocent cause of it. But the little girl mourned sadly about it every day, and thought herself bound to do all she could to bring her brothers back. And she had neither rest nor ease, till at length one day she stole away, and set out into the wide world to find her brothers, wherever they might be, and free them, whatever it might cost her. She took nothing with her but a little ring which her father and mother had given her, a loaf of bread in case she should be hungry, a little pitcher of water in case she should be thirsty, and a little stool to rest upon when she should be weary. Thus she went on and on, and journeyed till she came to the world's end. And she came to the sun, but the sun looked much too hot and fiery, so she ran away quickly to the moon, but the moon was cold and chilly, and said, I smell flesh and blood this way. I don't know if that's a moon voice or not, but she took herself away in a hurry and came to the stars, and the stars were friendly and kind to her, and each star sat upon his own little stool. The morning star rose up and gave her a little piece of wood and said, if you have not this little piece of wood, you cannot unlock the castle that stands on the glass mountain, and there your brothers live. The little girl took the piece of wood, rolled it up in a little cloth, and went on again until she came to the glass mountain and found the door shut. Then she felt for the little piece of wood. When she unwrapped the cloth, it was not there, and she saw she had lost the gift of the good stars. What was to be done? She wanted to save her brothers, and had no key of the castle of the glass mountains, so this faithful little sister took a knife out of her pocket and cut off her little finger that was just the size of the piece of wood she had lost, and put it in the door and opened it. As she went in, a little dwarf came up to her and said, what are you seeking for? I seek for my brothers, the seven ravens, answered she. And the dwarf said, my masters are not at home, but if you will wait till they come, pray step in. Now the little dwarf was getting their dinner ready, and he brought their food upon seven little plates, and their drink in seven little glasses, and set them upon the table. And out of each little plate, their sister ate a small piece. Out of each little glass, she drank a small drop. But she let the ring that she had brought with her fall into the last glass. On a sudden, she heard a fluttering and croaking in the air, and the dwarf said, here come my masters. When they came in, they wanted to eat and drink, and looked for their little plates and glasses, then said, one after the other, who has eaten from my little plate, and who has been drinking out of my little glass? Caw, caw, well I ween, mortal lips have this way been.
When the seventh came to the bottom of his glass and found there the ring, he looked at it and knew that it was his father's and mother's and said, "Oh, that our little sister would but come, then we should be free." When the little girl heard this, for she stood behind the door all the time and listened, she ran forward, and in an instant all the ravens took their right form again, and they all hugged and kissed each other, and went merrily home. That was The Seven Ravens from the Brothers Grimm. A lot of bodily harm coming to all the people involved here. I'm not entirely sure what the lessons are, but not all fairy tales have to have lessons. They could just be fun stories. Also, this is, like, translated beyond, you know, maybe some stuff is lost in translation, or there's different sensibilities nowadays. I'm going to go back and pick another one. I could also actually intersperse some Aesop's fables while we're at it. I'm not sure if I have it on this device, though. Give me a second while I look for something. Hope you're still cozy. Apologies that this is more haphazard than usual.

Okay. Let's go for a classic. Let's go for the Frog Prince. Or at least I feel like it's a classic. I don't know whether this is the right one, but I assume it is. This is Sleepy Time Tea here on WRCT Pittsburgh. 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If you have any suggestions for other stories to be read another week when I might have more time to record and not just come in person at 11 p.m. The Frog Prince. One fine evening, a young princess put on her bonnet and clogs and went out to take a walk by herself in a wood. When she came to a cool spring of water that rose in the midst of it, she sat herself down to rest a while. Now, she had a golden ball in her hand, which was her favorite plaything, and she was always tossing it up into the air and catching it again as it fell. After a time, she threw it up so high that she missed catching it as it fell, and the ball bounded away and rolled along upon the ground till at last it fell down into the spring. The princess looked into the spring after her ball, but it was very deep, so deep that she could not see the bottom of it. Then she began to bewail her loss and said, "Alas, if I could only get my ball again, I would give all my fine clothes and jewels and everything that I have in the world." Whilst she was speaking, a frog put its head out of the water and said, "Princess, why do you weep so bitterly?" "Alas," said she, "what can you do for me, you nasty frog? My golden ball has fallen into the spring." The frog said, "I want not your pearls and jewels and fine clothes, but if you will love me and let me live with you, and eat from off your golden plate and sleep upon your bed, I will bring you your ball again. Rub it." What nonsense, thought the princess. "This silly frog is talking. He can never even get out of the spring to visit me, and though he may be able to get my ball for me, and therefore I will tell him he shall have what he asks." So she said to the frog, "Well, if you will bring me my ball, I will do all you ask." Then the frog put his head down and dived deep under the water, and after a little while, he came up again with the ball in his mouth and threw it on the edge of the spring. Not sure how he's throwing it. Maybe that's about it. As soon as the young princess saw her ball, she ran to pick it up, and she was so overjoyed to have it in her hand again that she never thought of the frog, but ran home with it as fast as she could. The frog called after her, "Stay, princess, and take me with you, as you said." Ribbit. But she did not stop to hear a word. The next day, just as the princess had sat down to dinner, she heard a strange noise. Tap, tap, plash, plash, as if someone was coming up the marble staircase. And soon afterwards, there was a gentle knock at the door, and a little voice cried out and said, "Open the door, my princess dear, open the door to thy true love here, and mind the words that thou and I set by the fountain cool in the greenwood shade." Then the princess ran to the door and opened it, and there she saw the frog, whom she had quite forgotten. At this sight, she was sadly frightened, and shutting the door as fast as she could, came back to her seat. The king, her father, seeing that something had frightened her, asked her what was the matter. "There is a nasty frog," said she, "at the door, that lifted my ball for me out of the spring this morning. I told him that he should live with me here, thinking that he could never get out of the spring, but there he is, at the door, and he wants to come in." While she was speaking, the frog knocked again at the door and said, "Open the door, my princess dear, open the door to try true love here, and mind the words that thou and I said by the fountain cool
in the greenwood shade. Then the king said to the young princess, "As you have given your word, you must keep it. So, go and let him in." She did so, and the frog hopped into the room, and then straight on, tap, tap, plash, plash, from the bottom of the room to the top, till he came up close to the table where the princess sat. "Pray, lift me upon chair, Ribbit," said he to the princess, "and let me sit next to you." As soon as she had done this, the frog said, "Put your plate nearer to me, that I may eat out of it." This she did, and when he had eaten as much as he could, he said, "Now, Ribbit, I am tired. Carry me upstairs and put me into your bed." And the princess, though very unwilling, took him up in her hand and put him upon the pillow of her own bed, where he slept all night long. As soon as it was light, he jumped up, hopped downstairs, and went out of the house. "Now then," thought the princess, "at last he's gone. I shall be troubled with him no more." But she was mistaken, for when night came again, she heard the same tapping at the door, and the frog came once more and said, "Open the door, my princess dear, open the door to thy true love here, and mind the words that thou and I said, by the fountain cool in the greenwood shade." When the princess opened the door, the frog came in and slept upon her pillow as before, till the morning broke. And, third night, he did the same. But when the princess awoke on the following morning, she was astonished to see, instead of the frog, a handsome prince gazing on her with the most beautiful eyes she had ever seen, and standing at the head of her bed. He told her that he had been enchanted by a spiteful fairy who had changed him into a frog, and that he had been fated so to abide till some princess should take him out of the spring and let him eat from her plate and sleep upon her bed for 3 nights. "You," said the prince, "have broken his cruel charm, and now I have nothing to wish for but that you should go with me into my father's kingdom, where I will marry you and love you as long as you live." The young princess, you may be sure, was not long in saying yes to all this, and as they spoke, a coach drove up with 8 beautiful horses, decked with plumes of feathers and a golden harness, and behind the coach rode the prince's servant, faithful Heinrich, who had bewailed the misfortunes of his dear master during his enchantment so long and so bitterly that his heart had well nigh burst. They then took leave of the king, and got into the coach with 8 horses, and all set out, full of joy and merriment, for the prince's kingdom, which they reached safely, and there they lived happily a great many years. That was a version of The Frog Prince. I don't think I've seen a version like that before. It's kind of surprising. No kiss, just being kind of invited into someone's home is enough to turn you into a prince again? I'm not entirely sure how this works, but I should remind myself that this is a fairy tale. Double checking if anyone has let me know anything about their favorite Brothers Grimm fairy tales. So, I'll just pick another one. We'll just keep it rolling. Might do this until about 11:45, maybe a little bit later, but I may not last the whole hour.

Okay, at this point, I'm just going for some funny names. It's 11:35. It's been a long day. So, this is the turnip. From Brothers Grimm. There are two brothers who are both soldiers. The one was rich, and the other poor. The poor man thought he would try to better himself. So, pulling off his red coat, he became a gardener, and dug his ground well, and sowed turnips. When the seed came up, there was one plant bigger than all the rest, and it kept getting larger and larger. It seemed as if it would never cease growing, so that it might have been called the Prince of Turnips, for there never was such a one seen before, and never will again. At last, it was so big that it filled a cart, and two oxen could hardly draw it. And the gardener knew not what in the world to do with it, nor whether it would be a blessing or a curse to him. One day he said to himself, "What shall I do with it? If I sell it, it will bring no more than another, and for eating, the little turnips are better than this. The best thing, perhaps, is to carry it and give it to the king as a mark of respect." Then he yoked his oxen and drew the turnip to the court and gave it to the king. "What a wonderful thing," said the king. "I have seen many strange things, but such a monster as this I never saw. Where did you get the seed? Or is it only your good luck? If so, you are a true child of fortune." "Ah, no," answered the gardener. "I am no child of fortune. I'm a poor soldier. Never could get enough to live upon, so I laid aside my red coat and set to work tilling the ground. I have a brother who is rich, and your majesty knows him well, and all the world knows him, but because I'm poor, everybody forgets me." The king then took pity on him and said, "You shall be poor no longer. I will give you so much that you shall be even richer than your brother." Then he gave him gold and lands and flocks and made him so rich that his brother's fortune could not at all be compared with his. When the brother heard of all this, and how a turnip had made the gardener so rich, he envied him sorely, and bethought himself how he could contrive to get the same good fortune for himself. However, he determined to manage more cleverly than his brother, and got together a rich present of gold and fine horses for the king, and thought he must have a much larger gift in return, for if his brother had received so much for only a turnip, what must his present be worth? The king took the gift very graciously, and said he knew not what to give in return more valuable and wonderful than the great turnip. So the soldier was forced to put it into a cart and drag it home with him. When he reached home, he knew not upon whom to vent his rage and spite. And at length wicked thoughts came into his head, and he resolved to kill his brother. So he hired some villains to murder him, and having shown them where to lie in ambush, he went to his brother and said, "Dear brother, I have found a hidden treasure. Let us go and dig it up and share it between us." The other had no suspicions of his roguery, so they went out together, and as they were traveling along, the murderers rushed out upon him, bound him, and were going to hang him on a tree. But whilst they were getting all ready, they heard the trampling of a horse at a distance, which so frightened them that they pushed their prisoner neck and shoulders together into a sack, and swung him up by a cord to the tree, where they left him dangling, and ran away. Meantime, he worked and worked away, till he made a hole large enough to put out his head. When the horseman came up, proved to be a student, a merry fellow, who was journeying along his nag and singing as he went. As soon as the man in the sack saw him passing under the tree, he cried out, "Good morning! Good morning to thee, my friend!" The student looked about everywhere, and seeing no one, and not knowing where the voice came out, cried out, "Who calls me?" Then the man in the tree answered, "Lift up thine eyes, for behold, here I sit in the sack of wisdom. Here have I, in a short time, learned great and wondrous things. Compared to this seat, all the learning of the schools is as empty air. A little hunger, and I shall know all that man can know,
and shall come forth wiser than the wisest of mankind. Here I discern the signs and motions of the heavens and the stars, the laws that control the winds, the number of the sands on the seashore, the healing of the sick, the virtues of all simples, of birds, and of precious stones. Wert thou but once here, my friend, thou wouldst feel and own the power of knowledge. The student listened to all this and wondered much. At last he said, "Blessed be the day and hour when I found you. Cannot you contrive to let me into the sack for a little while?" Then the other answered, as if very unwillingly, "A little space I may allow thee to sit here, if thou wilt reward me well and entreat me kindly, but thou must tarry yet an hour below, till I have learnt some little matters that are yet unknown to me." So the student sat himself down and waited a while, but the time hung heavy upon him, and he begged earnestly that he might ascend forthwith, for his thirst for knowledge was great. Then the other pretended to give way, and said, "Thou must let the sack of wisdom descend, by untying yonder cord, and then thou shalt enter." So the student let him down, opened the sack, and set him free. "Now then," cried he, "let me ascend quickly." As he began to put himself into the sack, heels first, "Wait a while," said the gardener, "that is not the way." Then he pushed him in head first, tied up the sack, and soon swung up the searcher after wisdom, dangling in the air. "How is it with thee, friend?" said he. "Dost thou not feel that wisdom comes unto thee? Rest there in peace, till thou art a wiser man than thou wert." So, saying, he trotted off on the student's nag and left the poor fellow to gather wisdom, till somebody should come and let him down. That was The Turnip from The Brothers Grimm. That was a kind of fun one. I enjoyed how much the king liked the turnip, and that they didn't both just, you know, kind of leave. I guess he wanted his horse. I hope this is either entertaining or relaxing, but in future weeks, the summer schedule is going to be beginning, so this may be at a different time, but you can check the WRCT.org schedule page, and you'll see when Sleepy Time Tea is. I'm a chamomile, and I think I have it in me with my voice, maybe one more story from The Brothers Grimm. Or I'll just go to midnight. We'll see how adventurous I am.

0: Let's do Snowdrop. Again, these are all blind, so I apologize if I'm, you know, not doing the voices perfectly, but then again, I'm never really able to. This is Snowdrop. It was the middle of winter, when the broad flakes of snow were falling around, that the queen of a country, many thousand miles off, sat working at her window. The frame of the window was made of fine black ebony. As she sat looking up out upon the snow, she pricked her finger, and three drops of blood fell upon it. Then she gazed thoughtfully upon the red drops that sprinkled the white snow, and said, "Would that my little daughter may be as white as that snow, as red as that blood, and as black as this ebony window frame." And so the little girl really did grow up. Her skin was as white as snow, her cheeks as rosy as the blood, and her hair as black as ebony, and she was called Snowdrop. But this queen died, and the king soon married another wife, who became queen, and was very beautiful, but so vain that she could not bear to think that anyone could be handsomer than she was. She had a fairy looking glass, to which she used to go, and then she would gaze upon herself in it and say, "Tell me, glass, tell me true, of all the ladies in the land, who is fairest? Tell me, who?" And the glass had always answered, "Thou, queen, art the fairest in all the land." But Snowdrop grew more and more beautiful, and when she was 7 years old, she was as bright as the day, and fairer than the queen herself. Then the glass one day answered the queen, when she went to look in it as usual, "Thou, queen, art fair and beauteous to see, but Snowdrop is lovelier far than thee." When she heard this, she turned pale with rage and envy, and called to one of her servants and said, "Take Snowdrop away into the wide wood, that I may never see her any more." Then the servant led her away, but his heart melted when Snowdrop begged him to spare her life, and he said, "Ugh, I will not hurt you, thou pretty child." So he left her by herself, and though he thought it most likely that the wild beasts would tear her in pieces, he felt as if a great weight were taking off his heart when he had made up his mind not to kill her, but to leave her to her fate, with a chance of someone finding and saving her. Then poor Snowdrop wandered along through the wood in great fear, and the wild beasts roared about her, but none did her any harm. In the evening she came to a cottage among the hills and went in to rest, for her little feet would carry her no further. Everything was spruce and neat in the cottage. On the table was spread a white cloth, and there were 7 little plates, 7 little loaves, and 7 little glasses with wine in them, and 7 knives and forks laid in order, and by the wall stood 7 little beds. And as she was very hungry, she picked a little piece of each loaf and drank a very little wine out of each glass, and after that she thought she would lie down and rest. So she tried all the little beds, but one was too long and another was too short. So at last the 7th suited her, and there, she laid herself down and went to sleep. By and by, in came the masters of the cottage. Now, they were 7 little dwarves that lived among the mountains and dug and searched for gold. Apologies. I'm beginning to sneeze because of all the dust in here. Again, we're in the basement. I mean, me. Snowdrop. By and by, in came the masters of the cottage. Now, there were 7 little dwarves that lived among the mountains, and dug and searched for gold. They lighted up their 7 lamps, and saw at once that all was not right. The first said, "Who has been sitting in my stool?" The second, "Who has been eating off my plate?" The third, "Who has been picking my bread?" The fourth, "Who has been meddling with my spoon?" The fifth, "Who has been handling my fork?" The sixth, "Who has been cutting with my knife?" The seventh, "Who has been drinking my wine?" Then the first looked round and said, "Who has been lying on my bed?" And the rest came running to him. And everyone cried out that somebody had been upon his bed. But the seventh, saw Snowdrop, and called all his brethren to come and see her. And they cried out with wonder and astonishment that they brought their lamps to look at her, and said, "Good heavens, what a lovely child she is!" And they were very glad to see her, and took care not to wake her. And the seventh dwarf slept an hour with each of the other dwarfs in turn, till the night was gone. In the morning, Snowdrop told them all her story, and they pitied her, and said, if she would keep all things in order, and cook and wash and knit and spin for them, she might stay where she was, and they would take good care of her. Then they went out all day long to their work, seeking for gold and silver in the mountains, but Snowdrop was left at home, and they warned her, and said, the queen will soon find out where you are, so take care, and let no one in. But the queen, now that she thought Snowdrop was dead, believed that she must be the handsomest lady in the land, and she went to her glass and said, tell me, glass, tell me true, of all the ladies in the land, who is fairest? Tell me, who? And the glass answered, thou, queen, art the fairest in all this land, but over the hills, in the greenwood shade, where the seven dwarves their dwellings have made, there Snowdrop is hiding her head, and she is lovelier far, O queen, than thee. Then the queen was very much frightened, for she knew that the glass always spoke the truth, and was sure that the servant had betrayed her, and she could not bear to think that anyone lived who was more beautiful than she was. So she dressed herself up as an old peddler, and went her way over the hills to the place where the dwarfs dwelt. Then she knocked at the door and cried, fine wares to sell. Snowdrop looked out of the window and said, good day, good woman, what have you to sell? Good wares, fine wares, said she, laces and bobbins of all colors. I will let the old lady in. She seems to be a very good sort of body, thought Snowdrop, as she ran down and unbolted the door.
1: Bless me, said the old woman, how badly your stays are laced. Let me lace them up with one of my nice new laces.
0: Snowdrop did not dream of any mischief, so she stood before the old woman, but she set to work so nimbly and pulled the lace so tight that Snowdrop's breath was stopped, and she fell down as if she were dead.
1: There's an end to all thy beauty, said the spiteful queen,
0: and went away home. In the evening, the seven dwarves came home, and I need not say how grieved they were to see their faithful Snowdrop stretched out upon the ground as if she was quite dead. However, they lifted her up. When they found what ailed her, they cut the lace, and in a little time she began to breathe, and very soon came to life again. Then they said, the old woman was the queen herself. Take care another time, and let no one in when we are away. When the queen got home, she went straight to her glass and spoke to it as before, but to her great grief it still said, thou, queen, art the fairest in all this land, but over the hills, in the greenwood shade, where the seven dwarves their dwelling have made, there Snowdrop is hiding her head, and she is lovelier far, O queen, than thee. Then the blood ran cold in her heart with spite and malice to see that Snowdrop still lived. She dressed herself up again, but in quite another dress from the one she wore before, and took with her a poisoned comb. When she reached the dwarf's cottage, she knocked at the door and cried, fine wares to sell. But Snowdrop said, I dare not let anyone in. Then the queen said, only look at my beautiful combs. and gave her the poisoned one. And it looked so pretty that she took it up and put it into her hair to try it. But the moment it touched her head, the poison was so powerful that she fell down, senseless. There. Oops. There you may lie, said the queen, and went her way. But by good luck, the dwarfs came in very early that evening. When they saw Snowdrop lying on the ground, they thought what had happened, and soon found the poisoned comb. And when they took it away, she got well, and told them all that passed. And they wanted her once more not to open the door to anyone. Meantime, the queen went home to her glass, and shook with rage when she read the very same answer as before, and she said, Snowdrop shall die if it costs me my life. So she went by herself into her chamber and got ready a poisoned apple. The outside looked very rosy and tempting, but whoever tasted it was sure to die. Then she dressed herself up as a peasant's wife and traveled over the hills to the dwarf's cottage. I knocked at the door, but Snowdrop put her head out of the window and said, I dare not let anyone in, for the dwarves have told me not. Do as you please, said the old woman. But at any rate, take this pretty apple. I'll give it to you. No, said Snowdrop, I dare not take it. You silly girl, answered the other. What are you afraid of? Do you think it's poisoned? Come, do you eat one part, and I will eat the other. Now, the apple was so made up that one side was good, though the other side was poisoned. Then Snowdrop was much tempted to taste, for the apple looked so very nice. And when she saw the old woman eat, she could wait no longer. But she had scarcely put the piece into her mouth when she fell down dead upon the ground. This time, nothing will save thee, said the queen, and she went home to her glass, and at last it said, Thou, queen, art the fairest of all the fair. And then her wicked heart was glad, and was happy as such a heart could be. When evening came and the dwarfs had gone home, they found Snowdrop lying on the ground. No breath came from her lips, and they were afraid that she was quite dead. They lifted her up, and combed her hair, and washed her face with wine and water, but all was in vain. The little girl seemed quite dead. So they laid her down upon a bier, and bier, B-I-E-R, and all seven watched and bewailed her 3 whole days, and then they thought they would bury her, but her cheeks were still rosy, and her face looked just as it did while she was alive. So they said, We will never bury her in the cold ground. And they made a coffin of glass, so that they might still look at her, and wrote upon it, in golden letters, what her name was, and that she was a king's daughter. And the coffin was set among the hills, and one of the dwarfs always sat by it and watched. And the birds of the air came too, and bemoaned Snowdrop. And first of all came an owl, and then a raven, and at last a dove, and sat by her side. And thus Snowdrop lay for a long, long time, and still only looked as though she was asleep. For she was even now as white as snow, and as red as blood, and as black as ebony. At last, Prince came and called at the dwarf's house, and he saw Snowdrop, and read what was written in golden letters. Then he offered the dwarfs money, and prayed and besought them to let him take her away, but they said, We will not part with her for all the gold in the world. At last, however, they had pity on him, and gave him the coffin. The moment he lifted it up to carry it home with him, a piece of apple fell from between her lips, and Snowdrop awoke and said, Where am I? And the prince said, Thou are quite safe with me. Then he told her all that had happened, and said, I love you far better than all the world, so come with me to my father's palace, and you shall be my wife. And Snowdrop consented, and went home with the prince, and everything was got ready with great pomp and splendor for their wedding. To the feast was asked, among the rest, Snowdrop's old enemy, the queen, and as she was dressing herself in fine rich clothes, she looked in the glass and said, Tell me, glass, tell me true,
1: of all the ladies in the land, who is fairest? Tell me, who?" And the glass answered, "Thou, lady, art loveliest here, I ween, but lovelier far is the new-made queen." When she heard this, she started with rage, but her envy and curiosity were so great that she could not help setting out to see the bride. When she got there, saw that it was no other than Snowdrop, who, as she thought, had been dead a long while, she choked with rage, and fell down, and died. But Snowdrop and the prince lived happily, lived and reigned happily over that land many, many years, and sometimes they went up into the mountains and paid a visit to the little dwarves, who had been so kind to Snowdrop in her time of need. That was Snowdrop by Brothers Grimm. It's almost midnight. I'll recap the different stories we read. We started off, these are all in the Brothers Grimm. We started off with the wolf and the seven little kids. And then we moved to, I believe, the seven ravens. Yeah. Seven ravens, and then the turnip. The Frog Prince and Snowdrop were in there. 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I'm Camomile. 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I don't actually know what's playing, but you'll find out. Have a good night, everybody.
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1: Oh, my heavens, that's my cue to come back on the air. Thank you so much for tuning in to Whiskey Before Breakfast Radio or the Roots Program. I've got a set of songs about mining. We'll start off going back to 1946 with a classic from Merle Travis.

I never will forget one time when I was on a little visit down home in Ebenezer, Kentucky. I was talking to an old man that had known me ever since the day I was born and an old friend of the family. He says, son, you don't know how lucky you are to have a nice job like you've got and don't have to dig out a living from under these old hills and hollers like me and your pappy used to. When I ask him why he never had left and tried some other kind of work, he says, no, sir, you just won't do that. If ever you get this old coal dust in your blood, you're just going to be a plain old coal miner as long as you live. He went on to say it's a habit, sort of like chewing tobacco.

This is going to be one of those tunes I don't really want to talk over, so I'll talk fast. This is Brian Sutton along with Kenny Smith doing the three-star hornpipe from Brian Sutton's upcoming record, From Branches to Roots. From Roots to Branches, coming out in the Mountain Home label. Now, what was in that set of songs about miners you just heard on Whiskey Before Breakfast Radio or the Roots program? We start off going back to 1946 with Merle Travis doing Dark as a Dungeon. Then we did another coal mining song, Kathy Mattea's classic version of Gene Ritchie's Blue Diamond Mines, another coal mining song, and that's from Kathy Mattea's 2008 CD, Coal. Then we went out to Arizona for Chris Brashear and Peter McLaughlin doing a brokenhearted love ballad that happened around an open pit copper mine, and that's from Chris and Peter's record Canyoneers that came out in 2003. And then Joe Jenks closed it down with Can You Blame the Poor Miner from his 2022 record The Coming of the Years. Let's get back to Brian Sutton and Kenny Smith.

Wow. Great stuff from Brian Sutton and Kenny Smith. The three-star hornpipe. Three-star hornpipe. Now, here comes something from Annie and Rod Capp's new record, Never Done. It's called Imitation of Happy.

treasure the simple stuff. Like juicy fresh peaches and tomatoes in the summer. Lady peas, collard greens, and ice cream that you churn at home. The first laugh of a baby is a wonder. The smell of biscuits cooking and coffee brewing and wafting up from the kitchen downstairs. As the sun comes through the window on a brand new day. Going through old pictures my daughter

Watching old black and white Spencer Tracy movies when I can't sleep. Strumming on my old guitar when it's late. Cold milk and cornbread and Hank Williams. My granddaddy always thought he was great. Watching football with my cousins in October. After we've roasted oysters on the grill outside. Cruising through old memories like a Cadillac. You just rear back and let it ride. I bow my head in humble admiration.

In the background, you're listening to the Snappin' Bug String Band. Play a medley of Snappin' Bug and Sarah Armstrong's Old Reel from their forthcoming record, Straight Fours. Yeah, good traditional music from Western Pennsylvania. Now, let me tell you about that last set of music here on Whiskey Before Breakfast Radio or the Roots Program. We start off with Ennie and Rod Capps doing Imitation of Happy from their new record, Never Done. Then Bruce Molsky and guitarist Stash Weislach did Bachelor's Hall, and that's on that John McCutcheon-produced record, Long Journey Home, a century after the 1925 Mountain City Fiddlers Convention. And then we heard from Poi Rogers telling us the story of Gil Carter, and that's from her EP, Whirligig. And it's the story of Gil Carter hitting the longest home run in history while playing for the Carlsbad, New Mexico Potashers back on August 11th, 1959. They figured out it had gone 733 feet based on a peach it knocked out of a tree two blocks away from the stadium. And then the last song on the set was Jefferson Ross doing Peaches and Tomatoes. I'm not saying there's any relationship between those two songs, but what the heck. Jefferson Ross's Peaches and Tomatoes, a lovely song from his new record, Low Country Wedding. Let's get back to the Snappin' Bug String Band. Coming up next, we've got a track from Terry Cline.

Terry Cline's A Quiet Place to Sit from his 2025 record, Hill Country Folk Music. And now, it's time for our gospel set. Looks like we're going to start off with the Golden Gate Quartet.

0: Wow, it's been a pretty active Whiskey Before Breakfast or Roots program, hasn't it? I've sure enjoyed it. I hope you have as well. Let me tell you about the gospel set. It was a three-song set featuring the Golden Gate Quartet doing I Just Telephoned Upstairs from about 1950. Then Rory Block did Hold to His Hand from her record Heavy on the Blues. And then from back in 1958, you heard the Swan Silvertones do I'm Not Tired Yet. Well, I'm not tired yet, and hope you're not either. Thank you so much for tuning in to Whiskey Before Breakfast Radio or the Roots Program. I am Mando Richard. 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

0: 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I'm Ricky Hubert in New York, and we are thrilled that our guest today is Dr. Jason Haley from the Rock and Roll Hall of Fame. Jason, thank you so much for coming on our program.
1: Yeah, thank you for asking me to be on. 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
0: Thank you. So the first thing we're going to talk about is that you're the Vice President of Education and Visitor Engagement at the Rock and Roll Hall of Fame. Tell us about the Rock and Roll Hall of Fame and how you got involved with it.
1: Yeah, I'll tell you, the Rock and Roll Hall of Fame is an amazing place. It's located in Cleveland, Ohio, right on the shores of Lake Erie. And the museum actually opened all the way back in 1995. So we're celebrating over 30 years now of the museum. It's a fantastic place that celebrates the entire history of rock and roll. And we do that through exhibits where we collect, preserve, and exhibit all sorts of artifacts from the history of rock and roll that could be instruments that are performed, handwritten lyrics, stage costumes, all sorts of things connected to it. And we have educational programs, which is the area that I run. And we oversee everything from programs for toddlers and K through 12 students up through college and adult learning. We also get to put on a lot of great shows and concerts and interviews with artists. So I often say it's an incredible place to be because it takes this vibrant history of this music and it brings it to life and shows you the kind of power of rock and roll and what it has to really change the world.
0: And how did you get involved with it? Because we were speaking off the air, you have a long history of teaching music. And so how'd you get involved with the Rock and Roll Hall of Fame?
1: Yeah, well, I'll make a little connection for you, too. I actually taught as an adjunct professor for a while at Hofstra University in the music department, where I taught everything from electronic music and 20th century art music and music history and music theory. And I was doing my PhD in musicology or music history at Stony Brook University, a little further out on Long Island in New York. And I always thought I was going to end up in a teaching gig, probably at a college or university. And I had done a lot of different things in my career. I had been in many bands and performed both on Long Island and up and down the East Coast and even a little bit further west. I had owned a small independent record label for a while called Transmission Records. I had been doing my PhD at Stony Brook, you know, studying the entire history of music, which you have to do to get a PhD. But my specialty was actually in a type of rock and roll called industrial. Some of your listeners may know bands there like Nine Inch Nails or Ministry or Skinny Puppy, some bands out of Europe like Einstürzende Neubauten in Germany or Throbbing Gristle in Europe, in England, rather. So I was doing all this stuff, right? And I was kind of on the job market as I was finishing my dissertation, and I had been doing all this teaching at Stony Brook and Hofstra, and I saw this really amazing job posting for the Rock and Roll Hall of Fame in Cleveland. And they were looking for somebody who wanted to both teach educational programs, run the kind of community and live programming, and connect to people from all different backgrounds and talk about the history of music. And I thought, well, that's definitely something that seems up my alley. And I showed it to my wife and she said, okay, apply, let's get ready. And if you get it, we'll move to Cleveland. And within, I think about 2 months of applying for the job, I was packing my family up and moving here to Cleveland, Ohio. And I've been here over 21 years now, a great experience. And luckily I still get to teach in a lot of college programs connected here, both in Cleveland, and get to guest lecture in schools around the country. And it's been fantastic. You know, it's been a great opportunity. But a lot of what I had done in my career and my education in New York before that really helped lead up to what got me here.
0: I was going to ask about that education, because when I was looking into topics about music and I saw that you were a musicologist, I was like, what is a musicologist? And how do you like, because a doctor of music, musicologist, you hear certain terms, but people don't really know what it means. Break it down for us, what a musicologist is, and kind of that history of music that you studied, going back, I guess, from earlier days to today, and how we kind of, the through line.
1: Yeah, so musicology, it's funny, often if people don't know the field or the sort of study of music history and they hear the word musicology, many people know the song by Prince called Musicology, which was a great record that he did that sort of had him looking back on his own musical history and influences. But musicology basically means the study of music history. And to do that, what you're going to be studying and learning as a musicologist is, how did music develop over time? What were the literal musical kind of building blocks and pieces of it that changed? What makes Mozart different from Bach, and what makes, Beethoven different from Little Richard, right? So you're thinking about some of the mechanics of music, but you're also learning the connections to cultural and societal pieces. So how did music function in society, right? It's something we can still think about today. If you think about artists who use their music for a protest or to speak out on different topics, these things still have vibrant connections to our daily lives. So as a music historian, as a musicologist, you're going to go back and analyze the music. You're going to think about historical periods. You're going to try and make connections between different pieces of music or artists. You might study the creation side and how does a musician or a composer create a piece of music? How do they arrange it? How do they put it together? What chords are they using? You might also look at the reception side. How do people hear that music? And what does the sort of audience that's listening to it think about it? And what do they do with the music? What does it mean to them? So it's a really exciting field that covers a lot of ground. And, I was saying I had to study everything. I mean, when you do a PhD in musicology, you're going all the way back to Gregorian chant and early music up through, the Renaissance and Baroque and classical and romantic music in the 20th century, 21st century. But my interest had always kind of been in rock and roll. So I was studying it at a time where finally looking at popular music. It could be rock and roll or the kind of broader umbrella or anything from hip hop, soul music, heavy metal. That was just becoming kind of acceptable within the academy. So that you could study that for real and get a degree in it. So I was very lucky that that had just kind of opened up, and there were a number of great scholars doing that work before me that kind of led the way. So, it was a good time to studying that and letting me kind of connect up my passion and my background as a rock and roll performer myself into the study of history. The only musician I know very well who was from South Africa originally and now lives here in the United States is Trevor Rabin of the band Yes, who was a musician and grew up and lived in South Africa for many years.
2: Oh wow. I maybe I know him, but I've never recalled the name. I should look more into it.
1: Yeah, his father and his family were big supporters of Nelson Mandela back in the day too, and fighting against apartheid. So he has a kind of big history in South Africa before he came to first England and then the United States as a musician.
0: Jason, I'm curious if you could show, do you have any examples of like seeing through your study of musicology the shared humanity of music with different audiences of different backgrounds all over the world? Do you have any examples of that?
1: Yeah, I think one of the great things about music is that it's an art form that you feel that connects deeply. I often joke one of the great things about working at the Rock and Roll Hall of Fame is it's a museum where people come in, and you can go into an art museum, and I love art museums. I'm a big museum person myself and travel around the world to see them. But you might see a Picasso on the wall and appreciate the artwork, but you don't sort of have a personal memory of that Picasso of, the way you might with music, where you have a memory of driving across country, listening to a cassette tape with your best friend, or the song that you heard playing when you fell in love. And people come into our museum, the Rock and Roll Hall of Fame, with these personal, deep personal memories that connect them to the music. And what's great is seeing them then share the

0: I said, well, I have to find out what this is. I have to go learn more. And I'm sure the exact same is true if you take a musician in Africa, let's say Fela Kuti, who was listening back to a lot of rock and roll and jazz and things coming out of the United States and saying, this is amazing. How do I mix this with my local culture? You have heavy metal bands around the world inspired by American music. And then that music comes back and re-inspires people. So music is always in this period of cultural exchange where it's adapting and changing. And in fact, we were talking about my role as a historian or a musicologist and an educator. This is the stuff I love, of looking into, well, how did this music change when it went different places? And how did people add their unique sound and culture to it? And then maybe take that somewhere else and re-influence an entire new group of people. So I think, I'm someone who's always listening for new sounds and new music. I've got my favorites. We all do, right? There's the record you're going to put on when you're just ready to have a nice, relaxing evening, or you want to get pumped up and kind of get the day going. But I also try and listen to a lot of things I've never heard before, and it just continues to expand your horizon.
1: So now, on my side, everything is evolving. Some are saying that if something is not evolving, it dies. So with music, we've seen a lot of evolvement, to a point where now some people they say, old music was better and all that. What is your take on that when it comes to evolving of music?
0: I think you're absolutely right. I think music is always changing, and most art forms are always changing and adapting. Like you said, they, in many ways, the art forms can't stay static because they develop from personalities and the culture and the society in which the artist, the musician, the writer lives. So as they respond to the world around them and take in the world around them, the art itself has to be different. And I think one of the great things when you look, at music history, and particularly let's take rock and roll, since that's my kind of main thing, people are always saying that music used to be better and this new thing is kind of ruining music. In fact, that's what was said originally about rock and roll. When it first got popular in the early 1950s, you had people saying that rock and roll was going to cause juvenile delinquency, that it would make criminals out of young people, that it was just a banging, loud, raucous sound, that it didn't have the intricacy and, kind of complexity of music that had come before it, whether that be jazz or classical. And of course, people had knocked jazz as a kind of raucous music when it came out. And rock and roll connected with a lot of people and began to develop and change. It began to add different sounds. It built on, African American traditions. It built on traditions of Appalachian string music that came out of Irish folk ballads and British folk ballads. It combined all of these different sounds, and these hybrid musical forms created something totally new. And it's by the time you get to something like the 1960s and the Beatles come along, well, their first big hit in 1964 was I Want to Hold Your Hand, which is a pretty straightforward pop love song. But just a few years later, they're recording a record like Sgt. Pepper's Lonely Hearts Club Band that has some of the most kind of radical, innovative music of the time period. And when hip hop first came out, people said that was noise and it was garbage. But look at all the incredible artwork and developments that have come out of that, not just in the United States, but around the world. Hip hop is one of the most powerful art forms out there right now. And in fact, at the Rock and Roll Hall of Fame here in Cleveland, we actually consider hip hop part of that larger umbrella of rock and roll. I've had the good fortune in my job over the years. I keep learning myself because I get to work with so many great musicians, including a lot of our Rock and Roll Hall of Fame inductees. You take someone like Chuck D from Public Enemy or Daryl McDaniels from Run DMC, they know as much about rock and roll history as anyone because they've studied it, they've used that music, they've developed from it. They obviously also know hip hop history, but they know rock and roll as well. So yeah, I think, art forms are always going to change and people are always going to say this new stuff isn't any good and the old stuff was better, but inevitably that cycle is going to repeat itself somewhere down the line.
1: Okay, so

0: Now, Jason, is that you've seen or one of the greats, doing amazing things, in your lifetime. So now we in future, this is future. Some are calling it the new world, and reality is artificial intelligence is here, and it's doing amazing things. At the same time, others are complaining about it. But now, when it comes to art form, music, as an old school person like yourself who's seen the evolving of music or art, what do you think of AI in art or in music?
1: Yeah, that's a great question and a complicated question. And I think of myself as a not just as a historian, but a musician and a composer myself. I've written a lot of music over the years and performed a lot of music. And I think technology is always pushing the world forward in different ways, sometimes for the better, sometimes not. But humanity has to continually grapple with the effects of the things that we create. And if you go back, I'll pull out a bit of my historian chops again here and say, when music could first be recorded, Edison invents the phonograph, and we have the ability to record music and play it back without a performer. That was seen as radical. And many places, including the American Federation of Musicians, a union for performing musicians in the United States, said, well, this is it. This is the end of musicians performing live, because now that you can record anything, they'll just capture all the sound and you'll never hear a live musician performing again. It had the potential to do that, but of course, we know it did not. People still see live music all over the world. There's something unique about it. When the drum machine or the synthesizer came out, people said, well, they'll never need real drummers or orchestral instruments again. It'll all be done through the synthesizer. Well, the synthesizer led to some incredible, great innovations. Bands like Kraftwerk out of Germany or the Human League out of England, and got incorporated into many other styles of music eventually. So I think AI is a similar disruptor. And what's interesting about it is it's a tool. But because it is artificial intelligence, that tool and its impact is almost exponential, because it starts to suddenly feel like it is replacing the human ability to create and to do something. Now, look, there's some AI artwork out there that is really great and very interesting. Something that's scary is the effect that AI video and deep fakes and things like that are having on our society, that are leading to it's difficult to tell what is quote unquote real anymore sometimes versus what is artificial. It kind of makes me think of us living in this postmodern era in which we can no longer tell the real from the fabricated. All right, so what does all this mean for music? I think there's some really interesting tools for musicians to use AI to create different things in the way they mix music, in the way they develop it, maybe to create demos and to be able to hear something very quickly without having to put a bunch of musicians in a room to try something out. My gut tells me that it will eventually incorporate itself in different ways into the creative process that still involves live musicians. I think there may turn out to be music created only by a computer, but right now we can usually still tell it doesn't feel like it has a soul, right? If I may bring in a sort of a serial concept, there's something about real people writing music and the literal humanity of it that feels different than something created by computer. Now, who knows? That might change in the next 2, 5, 10, 20 years. But I think there's always a human element to something like music that is going to be there regardless of the way it's created. So it's an interesting time. I mean, I think it leads to a lot of potential dangers in society, but it also leads to some periods of maybe really interesting new creativity.
2: And Jason, kind of going off of that, we've discussed that you're a music educator too. You teach me, you've taught music at universities, and you do a lot of educational programs in your work. How do you think AI in music, how do you think that's going to change the way that we teach music to young people?
1: That's interesting. I think, right now, a lot of colleges and universities and educational institutions are grappling with what do they do with AI, right? I mean, the worst case scenario and the most obvious situation is, Ricky, you got a paper due at the end of this week and you didn't do it, and you plug the prompt from the professor into ChatGPT or your favorite, AI, and it spits out the paper and you hand it in. Well, that's obviously bad for a lot of reasons. One, mainly because you didn't do the work, but also because you didn't do the work. That doesn't teach you anything, right? When I teach in college classes, I say, look, AI is a tool. If you want to spit a prompt into an AI to help you kind of do some research or start thinking about something, that's okay. But you have to write the paper. You have to do the research. Also, right now, AI just accepts almost anything it sees out on the internet. So if somebody's got a really bad blog post that's just nonsense, AI might scrape that from the internet and use it in its response, even if it's not true. So there is some sense still that it's almost like media literacy. We have to learn to make sure that not everything we see out in the world these days is factual information or is real information, or what does that even mean? So, but I do think AI will start to transform certain aspects of education, particularly maybe in helping people find access to different things, to search through databases, to maybe even help, students and professors with different types of kind of basic tasks that might allow them to spend more time on the creative or the research. So it'll take a little time, and there's going to be a push and pull back and forth. The inevitable thing is AI is here, and it's probably here to stay at this point. Inevitably, we're going to have to figure out how to use it and live with it in a way that's beneficial to the human race, as opposed to, creating a Terminator-like environment in which we're all worrying about when Skynet will take over and destroy the human race.
2: You mentioned in the beginning about the educational programs you do with your work at the Rock and Roll Hall of Fame. Can you tell us about some of these educational programs that you do and the impact that it has on participants?
1: Yeah, the education programs at the Rock and Roll Hall of Fame and Museum are, I'll say I think they're fantastic. I love the fact that we teach across many different age groups. We have a program called Toddler Rock that brings 3 to 5 year olds, mostly students who are involved in Head Start programs. And it's really a program that connects with these students to give them a developing background in numeracy, in literacy, in social skills. It's almost like a kindergarten preparedness program, but it happens through music. It's the one program we actually hire some outside educators to come work in. Most of my programs in the Rock Hall that my team runs are done by the team members who work there. But for this Toddler Rock program, we hire in music therapists who do an incredible job working with our curriculum and helping these students, sing their alphabet, but learn all sorts of different things about numbers and letters through music and sound and performing together, which also creates a great sense of community for them. Then in the kindergarten through 12th grade, we have on-site programs that students come into the building, and we don't teach like how to play an instrument. It's not a school of rock where you learn guitar or drums. What we do is we teach about the impact of rock and roll. So we have a class that's on the history of hip hop, where we go back to the beginnings in New York City in the Bronx, and we talk about how hip hop started with MCs rapping and DJs scratching music on records. We tie that to developments in society, what was happening in the Bronx at that time in the 1970s that led to that. We have a great program called Fight the Power that takes a look at protest music and voices of change throughout the period from about the 1960s up till today. At the end of the class, we even ask students to think about their lives right now, what music is speaking out, protesting, or talking about current events and issues. We also have a great program online. In fact, any of the listeners out there can log on. It's called Rock Hall EDU. And you can go onto the Rock and Roll Hall of Fame website and take a look at it. It's actually educational resources that teachers can use in their classroom anywhere around the world. In fact, we have users all over the globe who have accounts and log in, and there's everything from lesson plans to classroom activities to videos with some of our Rock Hall inductees and other artists talking about their music and history. And the idea is that you can bring these resources into a history class, into a science class, an English class, and talk about lyrics and lyrical development. Then we have college programs too. I actually teach regularly in our community college here in Cleveland, the Cuyahoga Community College, better known as Tri-C. And we have a great history of rock program that I teach, and students come in and learn that there. But we also partner with many other institutions. I just did some programming with Baldwin Wallace University in their arts management program, talking about how do you manage artists and performance. And then we also do adult learning. So, we have many, many programs where adults can come in and learn about the history of rock and roll. But that side of the programming also has things where it's kind of the really fun part of my job where I get to interview musicians and inductees who come to Cleveland and ask them about their life and history and their music. We do film screenings, we do book events and book lectures. So, as you can tell, it's a really exciting thing. And I always joke there's never 2 days alike in my job. It's always something different going on. And our team also puts on all of the live concerts and music. So, if you look at the Rock and Roll Hall of Fame website, you'll see that we often do live shows, concerts, and you can purchase tickets, or even there's a bunch of them that are free, just free community events and programs. We connect up. We have a great program in the summer called Fam Jam, where we actually let families come down to our front plaza out in front of the museum and enjoy live music and activities for families. And that's a free program that we do too. So, yeah, it really captures a very broad range of students, from really young kids up to adults. It captures people from different communities. It involves different types of music, and I think that's what's exciting. And I every day is something new and interesting.
0: So now I want to know, recently I saw there was the Grammy, the awards. Obviously, you on Rock and Hall of Fame. So I want to know, in terms of artist being awarded or being recognized, what impact that does to any art form, especially when it comes to if a person who does amazing being recognized, because there was even arguments that some of these awards are rigged and all that is not only about talent, but what is your take in terms of, recognizing the greats of the greatest? Or do you feel like now it's not about really who's the greatest, it's all about everything is being rigged in a sense?
1: Right. Yeah, Kusi, thank you. That's a great question, right? I mean, I think particularly in the arts, when you say what is great art, it's hard a little bit. I said earlier that one of the amazing things about rock and roll is that it's so personal. So there might be an artist who, for me personally, is one of my favorites of all time. And if I said to you, "Hey, do you know this band?" And you might say either, "Well, I've never heard of them. I can't stand them." Or, "Yeah, they're great," right? So it is subjective. It's not like a Hall of Fame or an award where you're looking specifically at a statistical feature. You might get something more like that in, let's say, a sports Hall of Fame. If a baseball player has just hit a record number of home runs, that's a number. You can say that is a great artist. With rock and roll, it's a little bit different. You might be able to say, well, this person had so many hit songs or number one songs or sold this many million records. That's an achievement, to be sure. And you mentioned something like the Grammy Awards or something that honors people for a single year. That could be great, but you might have an artist who sells a lot of records. But in the long term, you might say, well, their impact is not as significant. Vice versa. You might have an artist who does not sell very many records, but their cultural impact is massive. And I always use examples for that, like Jimi Hendrix. I think everybody who knows rock and roll would probably say one of the greatest guitar players of all time, and maybe even outside of rock and roll, one of the greatest guitar players. But Jimi Hendrix only had like one hit song, and it wasn't even a song he wrote. It was a cover of the Bob Dylan song All Along the Watchtower. Or a band like the Velvet Underground, which basically we talk about as a kind of proto-punk band, a band that was, mixing up the art scene in New York City and people like Andy Warhol and creating this abrasive music. It's become incredibly influential to many, many, many, many musicians, but the Velvet Underground did not sell a lot of records. All right, this is a long windup to answer your question. So now, what you actually asked. So how do we determine for something like the Rock and Roll Hall of Fame? It is not a award for one good year, one good song, one good record. It is a lifetime achievement award. It's saying this person or this group achieved great things and literally changed the world around them. So how do you judge that? We look at a number of things. We always say that there's musical excellence. Were they great musicians? Even that can be a little subjective. You might take a band like Genesis and say, well, they're incredible performers and they're playing in different time signatures and different chord structures, and they have 20-minute long pieces of music that act almost like classical symphonies. But at the same time, you might say a great punk rock band like The Clash is musical excellence. They're playing far fewer chords in a much more aggressive style, but what they're doing there is incredible. We also look then not just at musical excellence, but the impact of that music. How does it influence other artists? Has it changed the way people thought about music? Has it done something innovative and, really made people think about music in a new way? If you think about the music of Aretha Franklin and the way she used gospel and jazz and brought that into soul music and completely innovated something new, or Ray Charles around the same time. Well, that impact is massive. So many people who came after them were influenced by that. And then the third category we look at is kind of impact on the world in general. And you might think about that as somebody who has used their voice to make change, bring attention to different issues around the world. You think of a band like U2 and the work they've done to draw attention to the plight of people in different spaces around the world, or you think of an artist who maybe is going to get involved in different causes so that the impact they have goes outside of just the music itself. That's what we look for. So, when people say the Rock and Roll Hall of Fame is rigged, often what they mean is you didn't pick a band I like. And I always tell people too, like, there's no chronology here. The band you like may still get in. There's a bunch of bands that I'm really excited about and I hope will be inducted one day. But there is a voting process. I'll tell you, I'm involved in it, so I see it happen. There's a nominating committee who looks at all the eligible artists. You have to have had a record out for over 25 years. That gives a little bit of historical perspective on things. And then the nominating committee creates a ballot. And it goes out to a bunch, to a large number, thousands at this point, of voters. And many people say, well, the voters don't know what they're talking about then. That's the problem. Well, at the Rock and Roll Hall of Fame, the majority of the voters are actually the people who are inducted. So if you like the band Metallica, or if you like the Red Hot Chili Peppers, or if you like Parliament Funkadelic, all of these groups, the members who are still living, get a vote. So it is, there is an element of them being voted on by their peers, as well as scholars, journalists, music industry folks. So there is a process to it. And, there's always going to be more artists who could be inducted than are, just because there's so many musicians around the world. And we often at the museum still celebrate many of those artists who are not inducted, but are still incredible musicians and made a big impact on the world of rock and roll.
2: I think that really touched on an interesting point, Jason, that art is subjective and how even throughout the whole time we've really been talking about you, me, and Kusi can all listen to the same song and all have a totally different takeaway from it. And that's kind of the power of music in the art form.
1: You're absolutely right, right? That's the thing that makes it so special and so unique, is that different people can experience music in completely divergent ways. But when you experience a piece of music with someone you know and you both like it, it creates this incredible bond, right? It's why when people go to a concert, everyone's kind of chanting and singing along and jumping up and down and dancing together because they all have that connection through the music.
2: Even I'm curious now also, you mentioned before the educational programs and kind of connections. The music therapists that come in, I never heard of a music therapist before this interview. I never heard of that.
1: Oh yeah, it's a great field. In fact, there's a lot of places you can go to study music therapy, actually at colleges or universities. The idea of music therapy is, if you think about it, there is this incredible ability music has to connect with us. I've been talking about it on and off, throughout this entire session here. And I think when you connect that to some of the scientific pieces about how music affects the brain and connects to the brain. There's incredible studies done with, people who may be dealing with Alzheimer's, who are losing their memory or having trouble connecting to their own memories, but they can remember the words of a song from their teenage years. They can connect up and sing a melody. Well, we kind of use that in our program, Toddler Rock, by having the music therapist come in and use music as a teaching tool that's not just about learning something out of a book or whatever. It's connecting that emotional. If we ask students to learn numbers and have to sing it back, there's something in that activity that charges the brain in a different way. It also helps them remember it more. They'll sing back a tune or they'll sing back something they've learned through the program. And the music therapists we work with come from a number of different places. We've partnered with the Beck Center for the Arts here in Cleveland for many, many years. A great gentleman I've worked with over the years named Ed Gallagher runs that program and has been an incredible champion of it. We've worked with the University Hospital System where there are music therapists. In fact, a woman who taught there named DeForia Lane was one of the originators of our Toddler Rock program who helped us figure out how to build it in the first place over 20 years ago. So it's an incredible career. And a way to think about how you can use music in a way to connect to people. And it might be young kids and it might be seniors and adults. And, if you're someone who maybe needs help, look around. There may be a music therapy program that you can participate in as a patient, so to speak, to actually kind of connect to and gain some health benefits out of that musical connection.
2: And it's effective, like you've seen the direct impacts on people.
1: Yeah, in fact, one of the things we've often done at the Rock and Roll Hall of Fame is because we're a nonprofit, we get a lot of great support from different funders. A lot of our education programs are supported by things like PNC Bank or different foundations, the Cleveland Foundation here in Cleveland. So we do try and do some metrics, not to get too nerdy on you here, but we try and look at a lot of our programs. What's the impact it has? We want to be able to say that. We want to look at those numbers. It's not testing the way you often hear in education, where we're trying to put kids through terrible tests and, withhold money or funding or different things like that. What we're trying to do is say, is this effective? Is this having an impact? So we did for many, many years, and we still do it occasionally, not every class, but we pre-test the students coming into a program on their knowledge base and their ability to do certain things. We then work with them through the program and we test them again at several points throughout. And we have shown there's actual data that shows as they go through this program, they improve. In the case of the toddler program with the music therapist, they improve again things like their ability to count and to read and to know their letters and to spell basic words and all these things you need for kindergarten. At the K through 12 level, we see the impact that by learning through music history is there's also just like another fun piece of it that's less scientific, which is that if you're in a classroom and I'm trying to teach you about the economics of the Bronx in New York City in 1970, you might not be super engaged. But if I tell you we're going to learn about that story through the way that Grandmaster Flash and the Furious Five connected up to turntablism and hip hop and emceeing and rapping and breakdancing, Now suddenly you might become much more interested in that, and you're still learning about history, but you're doing it through this incredible lens of the vibrant musical cultures that came out of it.
0: Okay, so recently, I think beginning of last year, there was a concert which is called, I think it's a global concert, which is called World of Music, Arts and Dance, WOMAD.
1: Oh,
0: And
1: yes.
0: we, the yes. So I was one of the MC for the show, and where I met like a great, great, great artist. But one of my great takes from those artists, it was the guy called Ned Everett, who has a glass guitar. He's from LA. It was so interesting to see how many people are innovative, as you are touching on that. Even if it's AI is here, there's still innovation on that. So now, the future of sound, you know, sound or frequency is always going to be there. What is your take on the future of sound? Just in general, just sound. It doesn't have to be specific song or any music, but just sound, because we are human beings, we're so associated with sound and
1: Yes.
0: frequency since eons. But now, the future of sound.
1: Well, Kusi, I have to go back and connect to that idea of the WOMAD festival you mentioned, because I had talked a little bit earlier about Peter Gabriel, who's an incredible artist and one of my personal favorites. And he was one of the co-founders of the WOMAD, a World of Music, Arts and Dance Festival, back in 1982. Helped put together the first one and continued to be very involved. And for me, that was an incredible experience. And as I mentioned, it's how I learned a lot about different musicians around the world. And Peter Gabriel, in his work with Genesis and then as a solo artist, and even today, has always been very interested in different sounds, how people make them, how they combine them. I think that's even where, when you mention someone like Ned Everett and the kind of that glass neck guitar that he's creating, which kind of, my understanding is it works a little bit almost like an old resonator guitar, but a kind of modern version of that. Sound is always developing. It's always going to have different ways we can combine it together. I think it's one of the most exciting things about music. It's, and every time you think, well, there's nothing new, there's nothing you're going to be able to do with it, then we get, glitch music and people using digital distortion and the ways computers can chop up music to create something. You get people going back to ambient sound and recording, as someone like Brian Eno did back in the 70s, recording the sounds of wind or sand moving and mixing that in. You get people doing different things with their voice or the body, or creating new instruments. There's still brand new musical innovations happening out there. And even, the way music is organized and put together, it's very different in different parts of the world. The way in India you might organize the pitches and rhythms is very different than traditional Chinese music, or different from African musics in different countries throughout Africa. It's different throughout the entire continent of Africa. It's different in different places in the United States. So, yeah, I'm always inspired. That's why I think there's always something a little bit different and new. Even the style of music I mentioned, I did my PhD on industrial music. That was about taking noise sounds and mechanical sounds and the sounds of people smashing, a sledgehammer onto sheet metal. What did that sound like? And could that be used as the percussion part for a song? So, sound development and sound design and how that connects up to film and television and multimedia. You even take some of the new ways people are experiencing sound in surround sound or in different sound environments, or the way headphones can give you spatial orientation. Yeah, I think there's just an entire world of things to be discovered out there. And for those listening who are interested in that, get to it. So there's a lot of good stuff still to be discovered.
2: I think you mentioned this excellent point, Jason, about all over the world, the different styles we could be inspired by. There was a speech at the Rock and Roll Hall of Fame induction this year from Cyndi Lauper, who ended very emotionally saying, "I still believe that rock and roll can save the world." and just kind of this idea we've been talking about how music can connect us, and we learn from each other and we grow. And I think that's just a beautiful kind of sentiment that you've shared with us the whole program too.
1: Yeah, you know, it's really cool at the Rock and Roll Hall of Fame induction ceremonies, which happen every year, traditionally in either New York, Cleveland, or Los Angeles. And the artists who get up on stage take it very seriously and are able to talk about music and its impact. I remember when NWA got inducted and Ice Cube got up on stage and talked about rock and roll is a spirit and an attitude. It's something that's in us. It's a creative spirit, a way of thinking of the world and approaching it. I thought that was very powerful. And then, of course, you mentioned Cyndi Lauper, who this year, I mean, that was an incredible performance she gave in the inductions. You know, for those who are
2: interested.
1: We are
2: a community of light.
1: Yeah, right. Community of light. She had everybody hold their phones up. It's that same connection we were talking about, right? That they can, the audience can kind of become one. You can use that as a way to address, you know, social strife or different issues. You know, Cyndi Lauper has been a big advocate for the LGBTQ plus community, and she was able to speak out about that during that induction ceremony in a positive way. Again, about talking about caring for people and connecting with other people. And I just think that's one of the greatest things about music, about rock and roll. You know, yes, there are instances you could find where music can also be hateful and tear people apart, but I think that's in the minority compared to what most musicians are trying to do, which is bring people together.
0: Jason, I know it's time. Thank you very much for having time to speak to us. Obviously, we would have spoke more regarding on this issue. Thank you very much for being part of the show.
1: Yes, Ricky Cusi, thank you so much for having me on. And hey, you know, if anybody's traveling around the world and comes through Cleveland, Ohio, come visit us at the Rock and Roll Hall of Fame. You'll have a great time and get to experience some of the things we talked about today in person. And I promise you, you won't be disappointed.
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1: Absolutely. 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

0: As labor organizations and popular organizations aren't destroyed or seriously deteriorated, wages have declined, profits have increased, tax laws have become more favorable to transnational corporations, the investment climate improves. It's a very rational system.
1: That's Michael Parenti, and this is Alternative Radio. I'm David Barsamyan. This edition of AR features Michael Parenti on the sword and the dollar. Historian Chalmers Johnson wrote, "As distinct from other peoples on this earth, most Americans do not recognize or do not want to recognize that the United States dominates the world through its military power. Due to government secrecy, they are often ignorant of the fact that their government garrisons the globe. They do not realize that a vast network of American military bases on every continent actually constitutes a new form of empire." Johnson continues, "Our globe-girding military and intelligence installations bring profits to civilian industries which design and manufacture weapons for the armed forces. The new American empire has been a long time in the making. Its roots go back to the early 19th century, when the United States declared all of Latin America its sphere of influence and busily enlarged its own territory at the expense of the indigenous people of North America." Our guest today is Michael Parenti. He was a leading independent political analyst and scholar. Cornel West called him a towering prophetic voice. He's the author of numerous books, including Democracy for the Few, Power and the Powerless, and Against Empire. This classic from the AR archives was recorded at Washington State University in Vancouver, Washington, in 1999. And now, Michael Parenti, The Sword and the Dollar.
0: What I'm going to suggest to you is that the history of U.S. foreign policy, from the very first dealings with Native Americans on through, that history of U.S. foreign policy has been a history of bloody repressive interventions. It has been a history of consistent violation of human rights on behalf of the rights of privileged elites. Among the recipients of U.S. aid and military assistance have been some of the most notorious military dictatorships in history, ones that have tortured, killed, or otherwise maltreated large numbers of their citizens because these citizens held dissenting political views, because these citizens held egalitarian kinds of views which infringed upon the whole global system of capital accumulation. U.S. leaders profess a dedication to democracy, and that often serves as a pretext for intervention that we're going in to save and protect democracy. Yet over the past five decades, U.S. national security state has actively participated in overthrowing democratically reformist governments in Guatemala, Guyana, the Dominican Republic, Brazil, Chile, Iran under Mossadegh, Uruguay, Syria, Indonesia under Sukarno, Greece twice, Argentina twice, Bolivia, Haiti, and numerous other nations, and has replaced them with pro-capitalist military regimes that were funded and aided by the U.S. national security state. Regimes that opened up their countries, their markets, their labor markets, their natural resources to multinational corporate investments on terms that were very favorable to the multinationals. The U.S. national security state, and by the U.S. national security state, I mean the White House, the Department of Defense, the CIA, the National Security Council, the National Security Agency, and elements within other departments, FBI and U.S. military intelligence and the like. The national security state has participated in covert actions or proxy mercenary wars against revolutionary governments. Governments that were seen as being very dangerous and undesirable because they changed the parameters of the system. governments that actually came in and were trying to develop a new way of self-development. They were trying to move out of the global capital corporate system. They were trying a new way of using the land, the labor, the resources, and the markets of their country, using them in collective ways, in ways that would benefit, where the surplus value of the country would be used for public services and human services, housing, that sort of thing, rather than for capital accumulation for large investors. And any country that does that is really, really playing with fire when it comes to what the U.S. national security state wants. So they participated in covert or proxy mercenary wars against revolutionary governments in Cuba, Angola, Mozambique, Ethiopia, Nicaragua, Cambodia, East Timor, Western Sahara, and elsewhere, usually with dreadful devastation and loss of life for the indigenous populations. The loss of population, for instance, you've all heard of Bosnia, because that's what the U.S. media is dealing with, because the U.S. media takes its cues from the U.S. national security state and U.S. government. And the thing is to build up in the United States an opinion that would support intervention in Bosnia. How many of you have heard about the devastation and the killings in Mozambique? Over a million people killed by the CIA-supported RENAMO mercenaries who went in killing and slaughtering. How many have heard about the 3 million killed in Angola over the last 20 years? They're still getting killed by UNITA. Again, a CIA-supported war. Those don't even make the news. These are all violations, terrible violations of human rights and human life. All of this, ladies and gentlemen, is a matter of public record. I'm not, like, making it up. It's not. I'm not claiming access to some secret information that only 11 people in America have. All of this is a matter of public record. It hasn't been much taught in the schools. It hasn't been much publicized in the media. It hasn't been much analyzed as to how these things could happen. And would they ever had happened if there hadn't been the CIA and U.S. military intelligence and the whole national security state and the State Department, another element of the national security state, I should say, the State Department or these elements within it, hadn't been them giving full support to these kinds of interventions. Now, why has a professedly peace-loving democratic nation like ours found it necessary to use so much violence and repression against so many peoples in so many places? Well, it's not this nation. This nation didn't do it. It's leaders. It's not this nation. You didn't see massive demonstrations in the United States which said, let's go overthrow the Chilean, democratically elected Chilean government. Let's go in there and overthrow and suppress the Greek democracy. Let's go do this. You didn't see any great clamors and pressures for those interventions. Those were done by the people at the top, by those planners at the top. Unaccountable, unanswerable to no one, covered all the way by a corporate-owned national media that goes along with it. To answer the question why these leaders do this kind of intervention, I would say an important goal of U.S. foreign policy, one that Bill Clinton doesn't usually dwell on, is to make the world safe for the Fortune 500. Governments that strive for A, any kind of economic independence, or B, any sort of populist redistributive politics, reformist politics, and attempt to use some of their economic surplus for not-for-profit services that benefit the people, such governments are the ones most likely to feel the wrath of U.S. intervention or invasion. The designated enemy can be a reformist, populist, military government, as in Panama under Torrijos, who was killed when his plane exploded in what many people believe was an assassination, and Panama even under Noriega, Egypt under Nasser, Peru under Velasco, or the targeted government could be a Christian socialist government, as in Nicaragua under the Sandinistas, or it could be a social democracy, a popular front made up of a wide variety of parties, as in Chile under Salvador Allende, as in Jamaica under Michael Manley, as in Greece under Papandreou in 1965, and in the Dominican Republic under Juan Bosch,
2: Or it could be a Marxist-Leninist government, as in Cuba, Vietnam, and North Korea. Or it could be an Islamic revolutionary order, as in Libya under Gaddafi. Or even a conservative, militarist regime under a military dictator who was put in by the CIA themselves, as in Iraq, and his name is Saddam Hussein, who was put in there to stop the Iraqi revolution, but who has committed the sin of economic nationalism. He's been using the resources of his country to develop his own country, and he's been fighting hard to protect the oil prices for his oil supplies. Those are his real sins. And George Bush and Brent Scowcroft, they just wrote a book saying, yes, it was all about oil. Thank you. It was all about oil, wasn't it? Saddam Hussein got out of line on oil prices and oil quotas. The public record shows that the United States is the foremost interventionist power in the world. And there are varied and overlapping reasons for this. The first reason the U.S. intervenes is to protect direct U.S. investments. In 1907, Woodrow Wilson recognized the support role played by the capitalist state on behalf of private capital investment abroad. And I quote Woodrow Wilson, "Since trade ignores national boundaries and the manufacturer insists on having the world as a market, the flag of his nation must follow him, and the doors of the nations which are closed against him must be battered down. Concessions obtained by financiers must be safeguarded by ministers of state, even if the sovereignty of unwilling nations be outraged in the process. Colonies must be obtained or planted in order that no useful corner of the world may be overlooked or left unused." And that's exactly what's happening today, all over the world, moving in and reshaping things in the image of the investor. Later, as President of the United States, Wilson noted that the United States was involved in a struggle to command the economic fortunes of the world. So what you have here is the sword going in, I should say the sword follows the dollar, goes in and guarantees that things are right for the dollar. In other instances, the sword goes in ahead of the dollar. That's the second method of intervention, where the state intervenes to create opportunities for new investments, not to protect investments that are there already. Thus, in 1915, U.S. leaders, citing political instability, invaded Haiti and crushed the popular militia. The troops stayed for 19 years. They killed about 78,000 Haitians. During that period, French, German, and British investors were pushed out, and U.S. firms tripled their investment.

Those things, those exports are all subsidized. Those defense, that whole defense industry is heavily, totally subsidized in its equity, its research, development, everything to the defense industry, you see. The third reason, preserving political economic domination and the capital accumulation system. Over and above protecting specific U.S. investments, the U.S. interest, its function in the world capitalist order is to protect the entire global system of capital investment. That's more than just protecting particular interests of a particular company. The two most dramatic examples of direct U.S. military intervention were in Soviet Russia, when the U.S. invaded Soviet Russia. How many students knew that? How many of you hear that? Now, how many of you think you would have heard of it if it was Soviet Russia had invaded the U.S. back in 1918? Do you think you would have ever heard of that? I mean, they'd be talking about it right tonight on the air, wouldn't they? There'd be some documentary or some reference to it or something. You'd hear about it every week, right? Yeah, 1918 to 1920, U.S. troops went into Vladivostok and Murmansk, that is in northwestern Russia and far eastern Russia, Siberia, along with about 14 other countries, capitalist countries, all of them invading Russia because Russia had had a workers' revolution and had overthrown the capitalists, and that was not to be tolerated. That intervention was to save the world global capitalist class. Most of the Western investments in Russia were British and French, and some German, some American. Herbert Hoover had a lot of money in there, a few others, but very little really U.S. money. But U.S. sent troops, you see. The other very dramatic example, the one of direct U.S. military intervention, the one that could equal that, is the U.S. intervention into Indochina. 1947 on to 1973, the Vietnam War, all that. Again, most of the capital, Indochina, was French. Almost all of it was French there. But and then later some Japanese and British. But again, it was to stop this alternative system from developing, an alternative system that would use capital, land, labor in a different way, and that would threaten the whole class prerogatives of a particular class. The intent is to prevent the emergence of competing social orders. The intent is to obliterate all workable alternatives to capitalist client-state systems. And that remains the goal today. The countries that are most recently targeted are North Korea, South Yemen, which was absorbed, invaded, and taken over by North Yemen, Grenada, Cuba, Libya, Angola, Yugoslavia. There are some critics who argue that economic factors are not the motive behind intervention because the intervention often costs more than the direct U.S. investment. This point's been made about U.S. intervention in El Salvador. You know, we don't have that much in El Salvador, but so it costs much more. The aid we've given them, $6, $7 billion. The U.S. doesn't have anywhere near $6, $7 billion of investment in El Salvador. So how could you say it's an economic consideration? In fact, it's an economic loss. No, it's not an economic loss. Because the U.S. has some investment in El Salvador. Let's say it's only a billion. Well, empires are irrational then. They're costly. You spend $6 billion to protect a $1 billion investment? Sure, that's nothing irrational about that. That's perfectly rational. Because the people who pony up the $6 billion, that's us. That's the taxpayers. The billion-dollar investment, that's General Motors, that's Firestone, that's all those guys. They've got the investments in there. So they'll spend $6 of your money to protect $1 of their money. They'll spend $10 of your money to protect $1. They'll spend $15, $20 of your money. In fact, when it comes to protecting their money, your money is no object, you see. They'll do it in any way they want. There's something else in El Salvador. El Salvador not only costs us in terms of taxes, in terms of all the money that's sent in terms of the moral bleed, in terms of training those death squads that have killed over 200,000 Salvadorans, it also costs us in jobs, if you want to point out. That's the other bleed. You know, you look at El Salvador, I look in there, and you know who's down in El Salvador? So I say General Motors, Firestone, ITT, General Electric. And I'm saying, what the hell?

0: sells in El Salvador? All these companies are down there. I mean, what do you got in El Salvador? You got a little sugar, some bananas. What's down there? We got this other resource, that very, very valuable resource in the production profit, the one that adds value to the production and the commodity. That's called human labor or labor power. They're all down there hiring that cheap labor. Getting, and these people are putting computers together, they're putting energy rods, they're making rubber tires, they're making automobile parts, they're making all sorts of products, all sorts of things, furniture, this, that, and all that. It's called outsourcing, where the company actually goes down there with all the technology, with all stuff, even brings in a lot of its own people, and then hires that cheap labor, and it's easier and it's more profitable to pay someone $2 a day as opposed to paying them $10, $12 an hour plus benefits in Ohio or someplace like that. So you go down there. And it's not to give you, the consumer, a break. Don't think when Nike goes off to Indonesia and pays those 15-year-old girls 18 cents an hour to work 10 and 12-hour days, 7 days a week, don't think for a minute they do that to give you the break. They don't go through all that trouble to give you. They do that to minimize their costs and expand their level of profits. Those Nike shoes are still selling here for $120. It costs them with all the production costs $7, $8 to make one a pair of those shoes. They still come back here and sell them at stateside prices, of course. That's the name of the game. That's called economic imperialism. Furthermore, a lot of the interventions, even when there isn't that much direct value or capital invested in the area, a lot of those interventions are to send a message. Grenada is a perfect example. Now, Grenada, the great conqueror of Grenada was Ronald Reagan, the conqueror of Grenada. Grenada is an island that had 102,000 people in it, right? He conquered Grenada, and he got up there, and he really got, and you know, some of those super patriots, remember when the U.S. invaded Grenada? Oh, we took them. Oh, we kicked their ass. Oh, I mean, it's, people actually get self-inflated, you know? You know, it's, you know, like the Atlantic Falcons versus St. Mary's Junior High School. Oh, we really smashed them, you know? We kicked them, and they really get puffed up, and they really feel great. So here was this conqueror of Grenada. You know, he took Grenada. It's like taking downtown Vancouver, isn't it? So he took Grenada. But it was a very rational thing to do, given the class interest that Ronald Reagan has represented every minute, every moment, every breath he drew in the White House. That was a very rational thing to do. And it was to serve notice to every other nation in the Caribbean that if you take this course of a communitarian approach, of a collective approach, of nationalizing your resources, if you start wasting the money and the resources and the markets of your country for things like clinics and schools and crap like that, when we could be using your labor for Nike shoes, when we could be using your land for hamburgers for McDonald's, and you do that, this is what's going to happen to you. You will get the full might and force of the U.S. military establishment in faithful service, as Woodrow Wilson described it, in faithful service to corporate multinational capitalism. And if it costs too much, it costs more than anything that was in Grenada, that doesn't matter. That's like saying, well, it's irrational to stop bank robbers, because half the time the operation to stop the bank robber costs more than what the robber got out of the bank. No. You're protecting your capital. You don't mind using, first of all, that's not the bank's money. That's the public's money. Those police helicopters and all those cars and all that stuff comes. That's all there to protect capital against those who might want to exercise a forceful redistribution or expropriation in that situation. No, I'm not in favor of bank robbing. I'm just showing you what the priorities are of the corporate capitalist state. Does anybody here remember Polly Klaus? Polly Klaus was a lovely young girl in Petaluma, California, who was abducted right from her house Her parents found her missing less than, what, 20 minutes later? Of course, the other two girls were right in the room, immediately went and alerted them. They called the police. They could have caught the guy. An all-points bulletin should have been sent out, and never was. They did catch the guy. A couple of hours later, she was alive in the woods. A neighbor saw this guy walking around suspiciously. They came over and they found him. He said, oh, my car seemed to have slipped or something, and I was just taking a walk here in the woods and all. And they did a check on him, and they didn't even check very thoroughly. She was out there. He drove away. They drove away. He came back, and he raped her and killed her. I mean, Keystone cop, sloppy, lazy ass, never even went out and looked. And I said, and at the time, I spoke in Sebastopol, which is not far from Petaluma, and I said, when everybody was praising the cops for what they'd done, I said, that was the most disgusting display. I'm going to write, I am, got a file this big on police incompetence. I said, the problem there was that this guy was just taking a life of a sweet, unoffending young lady. If he had robbed a bank, if he had robbed a bank in Petaluma, they would have been out there and doing and hitting him left, right, and up one side, down the other. Do you know what happened? I've got to brag about this because my predictions don't usually or always come true so precisely. About 7 months later, a couple of guys robbed a bank in Petaluma. And do you know what happened? There were roadblocks instantly all over the place. There were police helicopters. They caught these guys in half an hour. They caught them. They caught them. See, because they weren't just doing something silly like taking an individual life. They were robbing a bank. And the police know who they work for, unfortunately. And so does the U.S. national security state. Those, and I'm making this point again, those who live in terror of a class analysis say that economics is not important because most U.S. interventions are in countries that have no great natural treasures and no large U.S. investments, such as Grenada, El Salvador, Nicaragua, and Vietnam. Well, I've partly answered that argument already. Let me also say that it's like saying that the police are not necessarily concerned about protecting wealth and property because most of their forceful actions take place in poor neighborhoods. Interventionist forces, in fact, ladies and gentlemen, don't go where capital exists as such. They go where capital is threatened, where social change is developing. For instance, they have not intervened in affluent Switzerland because Switzerland is a perfectly stable capitalist banker country. But if a leftist party had took over in Switzerland, if some leftist groups were mobilizing, if there was mass demonstrations and agitation in Switzerland, something I really can't imagine, but if it was, and they started talking about nationalizing the Swiss banks, you can be sure that Western powers would begin to take a very keen interest, and there would be very, very real acts of intervention and destabilization. Some might complain that my analysis is simplistic because it ascribes all international events to purely economic and class motives, and it ignores other variables like geopolitics, strategic interests, culture, ethnicity, nationalism, ideology, and morality. But I don't argue that the struggle to maintain a global capitalist economy and global capitalist hegemony explains everything about world politics, nor even everything about U.S. foreign policy. However, it explains quite a lot. So isn't it time we became aware of it and looked at it along with these other variables? And in any case, if mainstream opinion makers really want to portray political life in all its manifold complexities, then why are they so studiously reticent about the immense realities of economic imperialism? Take strategic analysis. Well, yes, but what do most strategic considerations have to do with maintaining your power? Why do you have to have power in a certain area? Because you want to stabilize it. Why do you want to stabilize it? Because you're protecting certain interests. So it does get back. These other variables often do, are often another variation of the same basic consideration. Well, let me give you some instances of U.S. violation of human rights. During the Vietnam War, U.S. forces massacred whole villages. My lie was the best publicized one. Murdered prisoners of war, set up free fire zones in which all living things were subjected to annihilation. U.S. forces systematically bombed
1: all edifices, including hospitals, schools, churches, and destroyed croplands and work animals. U.S. forces also trained and assist South Vietnamese police and military in the use of torture and the assassination of suspected National Liberation Front supporters. Director of the CIA of that day, Richard Helms, admitted that 20,500 persons were assassinated in the CIA-sponsored Phoenix program, an undertaking that used death squads to destroy the NLF leadership. Other people put the number at twice that. U.S. forces killed about 3 million Vietnamese, 1 million Cambodians and Laotians, maimed and wounded 3.2 million more, and left over 14 million Indochinese homeless or displaced, with over 300,000 missing in action in Vietnam alone. 300,000 Vietnamese missing. Can't account for them. Dead, blown to pieces, never found. We talk about the, 6,000 or 12,000 MIAs in the U.S. in Indochina War. Well, the Vietnamese have, they estimate 300,000. The U.S. war effort also left Vietnam with an estimated 83,000 amputees, 40,000 blind or deaf, and hundreds of thousands of orphans, prostitutes, disabled, mentally ill, and drug addicts. 18 million gallons of Agent Orange and other such chemical defoliants were dumped from U.S. planes, poisoned hundreds of thousands of acres, and worked their way into the Vietnam food chain, dramatically increasing the number of miscarriages, stillbirths, and birth deformities, the highest in the world. I saw pictures of Agent Orange Vietnamese birth deformities that a Korean-American political scientist friend of mine has photographs from Vietnam of children born with legs growing out of their chest and the most horrible, horrible, painful distortions that you can imagine. The chemical warfare gave Vietnam one of the world's highest rates of liver cancer, a disease that virtually was unknown in the country in pre-war days because they ate very little meat, very little fat. They had a very healthy grain and vegetable diet. The continuous bombings and use of napalm and defoliants rendered two-fifths of Vietnam's land unsuitable for forestry or agriculture.
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1: So among the violations of human rights is the violation of against the ecology of a people's ecology. And that ecology is all of our ecology. The desolation that's affected on that patch of the globe affects the whole atmosphere, affects everything, affects the quality of all our lives, ultimately. 100,000 Salvadorans killed by U.S.-sponsored death squads. I said 200,000 before. I think it's more 100,000. 200,000 in Guatemala, definitely. Of these, many thousands are believed to have been murdered by right-wing death squads. Another 540,000 people from El Salvador have fled into exile. Another 250,000 have been displaced or forced into resettlement camps within El Salvador, a country which has only 4 million people. So we're talking already, over 1.5 million of these 4 million have been directly and drastically affected. And there are other victims, don't forget. When you say 60,000 or 100,000 killed, you got to think of then their children, their friends, their loved ones, and all the others. Those two are victims. We talk about victims going to trial now, meaning the survivors of the person who was killed. The Salvadoran army, which was trained, equipped, financed, and advised by the United States, massacred whole villages suspected of being sympathetic to the guerrillas. On December 11, 1981, a U.S.-trained elite battalion killed more than 1,000 people in the village of Masote. One U.S.-trained Salvadoran soldier told an American reporter, "Usually we drop incendiary bombs before we begin operations. By the time we enter the area, the land has been burned over and the subversives pretty well toasted." The army moves in after the bombings to destroy surviving homes, crops, domesticated animals, food stores, and anything else that might sustain life. Another right-wing military regime supported by the United States is the one in Indonesia. The recipients of about $2 billion in U.S. military aid over the last 15 years, the Indonesian generals came to power in a coup that took the lives of an estimated 1 million Indonesians. And this is what the generals themselves admit to, anywhere from 500,000 to 1 million. Other people put the figure still higher. A decade after this 1965 coup, the generals conducted a war of attrition against East Timor. They took over the island of East Timor, which had been held by the Portuguese. The Portuguese left, the Timorese declared their own independence, and they were forming a reformist government. And under the directorship and instigation of the U.S. National Security State, the Indonesian generals moved in against East Timor. They killed an estimated 250,000 East Timorese as of today. They're now talking about giving East Timor its independence, what's left of it, what's left of its people and all. One-third of its population was killed, 250,000. East Timorese population is only about 660, over one-third of its population, 650,000 people, 250,000 killed, many others injured, maimed, hurt in other ways. Indonesia is a U.S. client state. Turkey is a client state. All these various, El Salvador, Guatemala, they're U.S. client states. And the U.S. client state means a state that's run by a comprador class, which says, come on in, boys, it's all yours. You can come in and invest tax-free, don't worry about it, cheap labor supply. If they try to organize, our Guardia Civil will beat them down and knock them apart. Our militia, our civil guard, who are trained and equipped and led and advised by you, you come on in, you can even have kids for child labor, you can do what you want with the land, take it out. No environmental protection laws, no occupational safety regulations, no minimum wages, no limitations on hours, on workday, and then this sort of thing. Come on in, it's all yours. The profits are going to be big. All you do is you give me and my brother Jose something, and we take care of ourselves, and everything will be fine. All at the compliments of you and me, the U.S. taxpayers, too, by the way, if you want to know who's footing this bill. So you open up the country to U.S. capital penetration, and you open it up to U.S. military and political influence. You open it up to U.S. popular culture, U.S. films, U.S. this, U.S. that, and all that sort of thing to get the people distracted and all that. And you run it with a privileged class that's friendly to the U.S. government. And the U.S. media talks about our ally Indonesia, our ally the Shah in Iran, our allies in Central America, friendly countries. They're friendly to us. But Libya under Gaddafi wanted to be friendly to us. The Sandinistas in Nicaragua wanted to be friendly to us. Fidel Castro wants to be friendly. He constantly talks about lifting the embargo. Let's have normal diplomatic relationships. Let's have trade. He wants to be friendly all the time. No, the hostility doesn't come from these little countries. They got nothing to lose to be friendly with the U.S. The Cubans could be buying their school buses from Florida, 90 miles away. Instead, they've got to buy them from Japan, 9,000 miles away, come all the way around. They have the highest import costs of any country because of the U.S. embargo. They want to be friendly. They got nothing to lose, but they don't qualify because they have this alternative system, which will not be tolerated. The right-wing militaries in these countries do other things besides kill. In Uruguay, during the decade after the military takeover in 1973, one out of every 50 inhabitants was imprisoned. One out of every 65 was tortured. Three out of every 20 were driven into exile. Half of the political prisoners in South Korea were labor union people who had agitated for better wages and work conditions. They'd been subjected to repeated beatings, electric shock, and other forms of torture. In Brazil in the late 60s, led, equipped, inspired, and advised and financed by the U.S. National Security State, the Brazilian military, faced with the problem of democracy working better and better, more effectively, and effecting a redistributive politics, which, by the way, was good for the economy, but not good for the class power structure because the poor people were getting more. The military moved in a vicious coup. the victims and survivors of the fascist coup in Chile. Pinochet is now being held in England for the torture that was effected. His lawyers are arguing that that torture was not a violation of human rights because it was a torture directed against terrorists. The Chilean military, trained and financed by the United States, tortured people with electric shock, particularly on the genitals, forced victims to witness the torture of friends and relatives, including children. Elba Vergara, secretary to President Allende, democratically elected President Allende of Chile, was made to witness repeated torture and rapes. At one point, her tormentors told her they would show her their theater. She testifies as follows. Four men came in, bearing a cot with a sheet-covered figure. Sit down, one ordered. You're going to see a performance by a bad actor, an actor who has forgotten his part. Help him remember it. They uncovered a body entirely purple, missing a foot. Come closer, another ordered. Look at him, you'll know him. And she did. It was 27-year-old Gordo Toledo, with whom she had been 20 days before. He could hardly speak or scream anymore. When Elba maintained that she did not know him, they said, let's see. They pulled out his nails, cut off his remaining ear, cut out his tongue, gouged out his eyes, and killed him slowly as she watched, thinking, he could have been my son. Then they brought another, quote, actor, 26-year-old Edouard Munoz. It took them 5 hours to kill him under her eyes. It was worse than any pain they could have inflicted on her, she said. A United Nations official who has talked to former torture victims from various countries in Latin America and Africa says all of them still feel the electric shocks, the octagonal beating sticks, the psychedelic hoods to make them crazy, the lit cigarettes burning their skins, the humiliation and isolation. They still feel all of this. U.S. support of police state terrorism and torture is not an irrational policy, I am arguing. That is a perfectly rational, correct policy. It may instigate irrational torturers. It may instigate all sorts of distorted emotions from the people at the operational level who indulge themselves in it. But it's a very rational policy, and that's why it persists. That it could be stopped tomorrow. It could be stopped tomorrow from Washington, D.C., if that hypocrite in the White House ever really wanted to. This torture still goes on in places like Guatemala, El Salvador, Colombia, Angola, other places. In every country where human rights have been destroyed, this is why I say it's rational, in every country where this kind of repression and torture has been successfully effected, and these human rights organizations, these peasant movements, worker movements, mass movements, revolutionary movements have been destroyed and shattered by U.S.-sponsored police state terror, as labor organizations and popular organizations are destroyed or seriously deteriorated, wages have declined, profits have increased, tax laws have become more favorable to transnational corporations, the investment climate improves. It's a very rational system. Well, now, Parenti, are you saying that the American people are being momentously deceived by their leaders? That their nation, which they have been led to believe is a force for peace and justice in the world, is really a conspiracy of evil? No, not their nation, but the leaders who hypocritically speak in the name of our nation. And what is your position? Is it your position that politicians never lie? That politicians have no secret agendas? That when they say they are serving our interests, they really are always serving our interests? They may not be serving someone else's interests? That they who classify 19 million documents a year, hiding from the American public and the Congress, they who hide this stuff, they who do 3.5 million classification actions every year, that they have nothing to hide? Well, do you think they're infallible? They just manipulate this thing conspiratorially? No, they're not infallible. They make mistakes. So what? Because I argue they have a class and a systemic agenda doesn't mean I must claim they're omniscient or omnipotent. They claim they have a free market agenda. They say one of the things they're doing is to bring out into the world free market democracy, the free market. They're there defending the free market. Well, do you think there's a conspiracy going on? I mean, do you think these people actually get together in a room and plan? Somehow that image is supposed to be very devastating if they get together in a room and plan. I say, no, no, no. They meet on carousels and they talk to each other that way. Or they free fall from airplanes and they chat as they go down. Of course they meet in rooms. Where the hell else do you think they meet? They have lots of rooms in Langley, Virginia at the CIA headquarters. They have lots of rooms in the Department of Defense. They have lots of rooms in the White House. They have lots of rooms at the Bohemian Grove. They have lots of rooms at the Knickerbocker Club in New York. They have lots of rooms at the Council for Foreign Affairs. Nobody confabulates and plans and talks like the ruling class. By the ruling class, I mean the politically active element of the owning corporate class, that 0.004 of 1% that owns most of the capital in the world. Not the top 20% quintile when they say, oh, the top 20% makes 14 times more than the lowest 20%. Isn't that a terrible spread? So what's a terrible spread about that? That wouldn't be so bad, 14 times more. Would you please talk about the group that the Census Bureau doesn't even tap or look at? That top less than 1%, those few hundred thousand people who own the lion's share of the wealth of the world, or certainly of this country. You don't think they lie? Let me give you an example. One of the biggest liars of this system that we're talking about, of the American political system, is one of the biggest guys in it. That's the President of the United States. I don't care what political party or personality he is. He is constantly lying. He's constantly telling you, this is for peace, this is for stability. We need 3,000 military bases all over the world to protect the world. No, they're not protecting the world. They're protecting those interest investments in the world. They're protecting the world from changing. They're protecting history from happening. We need a still bigger defense budget. We need more and more defense spending, even though the next biggest country spends only $50 billion. We already spend $275 billion. We got to get it up to $280, and we want in a few years to get it to $300 billion a year. That would be 6-7 times more than any other country. That would be twice the amount of the next top 5 spenders put together. Japan, Russia, France, England, all of them together. The U.S. is spending more. Against whom? To protect us from whom? To protect us from deathly rogue countries like Libya, with a population of 3 million, with a fierce, deadly, potentially mortal army of 35,000 troops. We've got to spend more. So this liar comes out and he says, we have got to deal with Iraq, terror nation Iraq. They are not complying. They may have weapons of mass. No, he never went that far. He admitted they don't have weapons of mass destruction. But he said they might have the potential. You can imagine that they might develop weapons of mass destruction. There are countries in that region that already have weapons of mass destruction. India, Pakistan, Israel, nobody seems bothered. There are countries in that region that have already invaded other places. So Saddam Hussein invaded Kuwait because Kuwait was slant drilling and tapping into his oil reserves. The Turks invaded Cyprus. We didn't go and bomb Turkey. We gave him more military aid. The Syrians invaded Lebanon. The Israelis invaded Lebanon. The Egyptians invaded Israel. You can go on and on. They've all been invading each other, for Christ's sake. And all we do is pump them up with aid and pump up their militaries. But Saddam Hussein got out of line on the oil. And they're still fighting, still trying to keep oil out. This is a violation of human rights, isn't it? A boycott which is leading to the death of 5,000 children a month in Iraq still. A boycott, economic sanctions that has led to about 1 million Iraqis dying so far. Well, I'm sorry, 100,000 every year. I guess it's come to about 1 million by now. 100,000 every year, the sanctions. And these are UN commissions that have said this. Well, Bill Clinton got up the other day, as you remember, and he said, Iraq is in non-compliance and we will have to bomb them. Let's look at what the non-compliance was. The UN Security Commission team that went into Iraq By the way, the Iraqis said it had a spy on it, and we denied it. It turns out there was a spy. So they were saying, hey, you're saying you're here to do an inspection for compliance, but you have a spy. And probably he wasn't the only one. The UN inspection team demanded and operated 427 inspections. 427 inspections at 427 sites. In all 427 cases, the Iraqis were in compliance. And I give you this, what non-compliance? It's off the web. Excerpt from the statement of Mohammed Saeed El-Saraf, Minister of Foreign Affairs of Iraq. Let's hear his side. And from Minister Nizar Hamdoun's interview with Larry King Live. The only one flicker of this coming out. There were five cases where Iraq was judged to be in violation of inspection. Those five cases included one, that the inspection team wanted to inspect a small headquarter of a political party, the Arabic Socialist Party. We asked them, what is the relation between a small headquarters of a political party and a disarmament mission? They didn't answer. The second case, they came to inspect a small building which previously was the office of the deputy of the Director General of the Special Security Organization. Then later on, this post had been canceled. No more. There was no deputy. They pointed out, there's no longer a deputy in the building. The building has been changed to a guest house. So there was a 20-minute, about 30-minute delay before the inspectors could go in. This 30-minute delay was cited as another violation. In that 30 minutes, you could take out all your vials, your poison bacteria vials out the back door and go and dump them on Chicago or something. Two other cases, they demand inspections of establishments on Friday. We told them that according to our agreement, no Iraqi establishments function or work on Friday because that's a holy day. If the establishment happens to be working on Friday, you are welcome to inspect. If it is not, well, we will go with you, but there are no people there. That is the agreement, and you can wait for a later day. Those were two more of the violations. And the final violation was an American woman, Diana Simon, who was on the inspection team, who demanded to go to Baghdad University, where she wanted to interview undergraduate students who were in the science colleges at Baghdad University and related schools. And we said, that's incredible. What is the purpose of interviewing undergraduates? What was the relationship between Iraqi undergraduate students and disarmament? Wouldn't you want to interview some of the postgraduates for the master's degree and for the college degree, including ones who are in science and such? Ladies and gentlemen, those are the five cases on which the American administration, the British government had depended upon to say that we had a material breach of the Security Council resolutions. And this is evidence that Iraq is not cooperating. And so they then proceeded to bombard our country and destroy still more of it and kill more of our people because of those five violations. Those were never mentioned in the U.S. media, were they? All we heard was that Iraq was not in compliance, so we've got to go in and hit them yet again. And who knows, maybe somebody would forget Monica Lewinsky for a minute. Well, there are those who say we mustn't criticize the president when the troops are in the field. Elizabeth Holzman, big liberal. We don't criticize the president when U.S. troops are in the field. This is when he was bombing Iraq. Bill Clinton was bombing Iraq. I say to you, ladies and gentlemen, brothers and sisters, I say to you, that's when you gotta criticize. More than ever, you criticize when he's committing our blood, our money, to destroy and kill other people. There's gotta be some really, really, really compelling reason for that. No, we must have faith in our leaders. I remember hearing that in Vietnam, a student coming up and saying, well, I differ from you. I have faith in our leaders. I remember hearing that the Gulf War when I was giving a talk. Somebody got up in the back and said, well, I have faith in President George Bush. Faith? President George Bush? I said, what do you mean you have faith? We have to trust the president. I said, what do you mean you have faith? You have faith in him? Are we talking about democracy or religion? I mean, what do you mean you have faith? Like my Italian grandmother used to have faith in St. Anthony. She, oh, Madonna Bella, Bella. And she like, you light candles. You have a little picture of George Bush home. And you light candles to him, do you?
0: No, democracy is not about faith. I mean, trust, to completely trust unquestioning. I mean, that kind of trust which you place maybe in loved ones or close family friends or people like that. And even them, check them out once in a while, you know. Democracy is not about trust. It's about distrust. It's not about faith. It's about accountability. It's about dialogue. It's about exposure. It's about public information and the free flow of information. The empire does its evil by consuming and using the resources of the republic. The empire is able to do these things by consuming the resources of the republic. The money that would have gone for schools and clinics and better housing and this and that, that's the money that's used for those death squads and those things to make the world safe for the Fortune 500. So the struggle against U.S. globalism is a struggle for the heart and soul of democracy itself. And I think I'll end right there. Thank you, ladies and gentlemen.
2: 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Michael Parenti was a leading independent political analyst and scholar. 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Joe Ritchie is our general manager and editor. I'm David Barsamian. Thank you for listening.

Bears and Diversity, Pittsburgh, 8.3 FM, and this is the show to either take a human name until 9 o'clock. But first, though, the very music calendar of things going around town that I read to every week, and, show's going around. 26th is today, so let's see here tomorrow. The 27th is... Oh, Mr. Small's Theater has Leith Ross with Emma Hunter. Thunderbird on Tuesday has West 22nd. Preserving Underground on Wednesday is Peeling Flesh with X-Mutant Place Blame Underneath. It's Beer Hall 8 has Square.

shooting at Josh James. Friday the 13th, or Friday the 31st, Mr. Smith's Theater has the Rex with Phone Boy and Roll Carpets. Mr. Smith's Fun House has Old Neon and Drummer Dash. Berlin Center has Sandy Love, Veronica Lynn, Lace Boys, and Planet Jackpot. Thunderbird has Unisop with Big Blitz. And November evening, Saturday, November 1st, Sisters Pittsburgh Benefit at Glitterbox featuring the Zomberries, Amy Slimehouse, the Pixie Cuts, and Jay. Scary Moore, Bat Romance Quartet, and Brass Sabbath. Spirit Hall is Heather Johnson with Batman. Stevie has the Checker. Darwin Center has Crush Curl, Kasheri, and Pet Sitter. Mr. Funhouse, Mr. Small's Funhouse, has Mr. Small's Post-Halloween Party featuring Honk If You're Lonely as the Silver Jews, Valley View as the Voids, Missionary as Operation Ivy, Super Tunnel as the Pixies, and Boy Scouts as Pine Grove. And Thunderbird has Easy Bake with Saka and Banda. So if you represent a Pittsburgh-related musician, band, or venue, and like to list your events by calendar, please send me an email with all the details to music-calendar@wrct.org. Calendars update each week on Wednesday afternoons, so go in before that.

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listening to a show too that I have a human name. My name is Bear, and I am here to get you up to date on what I've been listening to. That is Fastest from Austria with that Bastion Ether from the Bad Continuous Tomb. Before that, Adam Graves with that Distracts Beacon off the album Terminal Limit, the theme of Bosch Gear. New Species, a band from Poland, and Twin Bad Rapids, I think. That is Badge, the masterpiece of the album called Changelings. And you heard Burning Death from the US starting there off. That's a self-titled release on Calibre Records. Alright, before I get back to the music, help protect your family from flu this season by taking three easy steps. 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And if you're interested in underwriting for the WRCT, and with pizza, you can email pr@wrct.org for information about promotional exchanges and other partnership opportunities. I'll be back in a bit.

me a tap in return because I have a really long track up next. And I tell you to listen to Hedda Pelagia from their release recently called Haematophortius, whatever that means. And there's a track, Hellas Enthroned in Hyperdiluvian Cataclysmus. Before that, Camera, K-A-M-R-A, of the release entitled Unending Confluence, there's a track of Pillars, Layers, and Mutilation. And now, a link on Binner from the UK. This is their third release in a few years, and it's just two very long tracks, but I assume it's been inside of vinyl, and this is obviously a digital copy that I'm playing for an earlier. And one's called Angus. This is the second side called The After Evermath. Be back in

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We love your eyes. Okay, be back in a bit.

Jones, from the five cat from the depths of the lair. If this band earning us, that's one release I have from there. There's a track at the edge of the abyss. Before that, you've opened from the album called Mendacium. There's a track, Curse. Alright, I have about 30 more minutes to go here before I finish up there. I need to let you know that, let's see here. WRCT is, that's bad, that is. 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Yeah, it's just gonna get kinda noisy for a bit here. You can just play Tune or something. They'll play a better show on next. See you next weekend. And we're here in WSCT Pittsburgh, 7 to 9 on Sundays.

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This is the Land of Twilight with DJ Owl. 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

0: 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I'm Janine Jackson. This week on Counterspin, a CNN headline a few months back told us that Instacart, which used to call itself a company that delivers groceries, but now, as its CEO told investors, is the, quote, leading technology and enablement partner for the grocery industry, close quote. Instacart was now using AI to gauge customer price sensitivity. Price sensitivity apparently means whether or not you care that you pay more for the same can of beans as another person, or, to be more clear, whether or not you notice. While some states are looking into banning it, so-called algorithmic or dynamic pricing is being presented by the corporate media as a fait accompli. The only question remaining being how to make sure consumers understand that they have no choice. We'll hear more about that from investigative journalist Derek Kravitz from Consumer Reports. That's coming up, but first a quick look back at some recent press. Following the shooting incident at the White House Correspondents' Dinner, the New York Times wrote, quote, on July 13, 2024, Mr. Trump became the first current or former U.S. president to face an assassination attempt since 1981, when a bullet nicked his ear while he was giving a speech in Butler, close quote. That is absurdly wrong. There have been numerous efforts to kill current or former U.S. presidents since 1981, many of which were covered in real time by the New York Times. In 1993, there was an alleged plot to kill former President George H.W. Bush on a visit to Kuwait. Clinton administration officials said tonight they now believe that Iraqi saboteurs sought to assassinate George Bush during the former president's visit to Kuwait, the Times reported. The Kuwaitis said they had seized two cars loaded with remote-controlled explosives that were intended to kill Mr. Bush and his entourage. A year later, the Times reported that a 26-year-old Colorado man carrying a semi-automatic rifle sprayed the north face of the White House with a score or more of bullets. President Bill Clinton was inside at the time, and the gunman was later convicted of attempted assassination. In 2005, a man threw a live grenade at George W. Bush during a speech in the former Soviet Republic of Georgia, as the Times reported. And in 2011, the paper reported that federal authorities charged a 21-year-old Idaho man with attempting to assassinate President Obama, saying he had told one friend that the president was the Antichrist and that he needed to kill him. This isn't a trivia game. By erasing the long record of attempted violence against U.S. presidents, the New York Times is playing into Donald Trump's martyr complex and making it more likely that the government will take draconian action against a problem that the U.S. has in fact lived with for decades. After the thwarted attack at the Correspondents' Dinner, some elite media have held straight faces as they decry violent rhetoric from the left. CNN's Dana Bash pressed Congressmember Jamie Raskin, quote, you have, and as many of your fellow Democrats, have used some heated rhetoric against the president. And do you think twice about that when something like this happens? Close quote. Asked what rhetoric she had in mind, Bash came back with, quote, well, just talking about some of the fact that he is terrible for this country and so on and so forth. Close quote. Bash is talking about the same Donald Trump that approvingly retweeted a person saying the only good Democrat is a dead Democrat, that celebrated the death of FBI Director Robert Mueller, good, I'm glad he's dead, and the murder of Rob Reiner, who Trump posted died, quote, due to the anger he caused others through his massive, unyielding, and incurable affliction with a mind-crippling disease known as Trump derangement syndrome, close quote, and who, when Nancy Pelosi's husband was brutally attacked with a hammer, joked that Pelosi was, quote, against building a wall at our border, even though she has a wall around her house, which obviously didn't do a very good job, close quote. This is, of course, setting to one side the mass murder of Palestinians, the lethal military strikes against Venezuelans in boats, the illegal kidnapping of immigrants off the streets, the deep and abiding harms to the poor and the marginalized, none of which evidently count as being mean. Acceptable, nothing to think twice about thoughts from talking heads include remarks like that from CNBC anchor Sarah Eisen. In response to Trump declaring that if Iran didn't open the Strait of Hormuz by whatever deadline he had at the moment, a whole civilization will die tonight, never to be brought back again. Well, many would say that that was more violent than saying Trump is terrible for the country and so on and so forth. Indeed, many would say that's evidence of why Trump is terrible for the country and so on and so forth. But Eisen, co-host of CNN's Squawk on the Street, instead said, quote, "This deadline that President Trump has set, 8 p.m., has threatened to destroy a civilization. How does an investor process that? Is it a bigger upside risk or downside risk?" Close quote. Maybe Dana Bash and her ilk don't see anything wrong with that, because after all, that rhetoric isn't heated. It's just calm, cold consideration of how to think about mass murder from the profit angle, like normal, decent people would do. You're listening to Counterspin, brought to you each week by the Media Watch Group Fair. If you're just trying to assess the way corporations view a particular development, you can learn more from how they talk among themselves than whatever narrative is crafted for general consumption. On dynamic pricing, let's look just at headlines from Forbes magazine. In 2024, we have harnessing AI for dynamic pricing for your business. Saying, quote, AI has emerged as a critical tool for implementing dynamic pricing strategies, enabling businesses to adjust prices in real time based on market demand, close quote. In 2025, we get making dynamic pricing a C-suite imperative that declares that in order to elevate pricing in your company, own it and ensure your leadership teams are treating pricing as the strategic lever it is. Some potential obstacles creep in. Later, Forbes offers dynamic pricing, a balance between strategy and consumer perception, which tells us that in the ever-evolving landscape of business strategies, dynamic pricing has emerged as a contentious yet fascinating approach. And then early this year, we have preparing now for continuous dynamic pricing, which leads with, unfortunately, dynamic pricing isn't a passing trend. It's the new normal. And it includes the telling sentence, consumers are increasingly being trained to accept dynamic pricing. Well, if only there were as much public interest press interrogating this latest mechanism as there are owner-focused outlets talking about how to most profitably exploit it. But there is work going on, and our guest is part of it. Investigative journalist Derek Kravitz is deputy editor of special projects at Consumer Reports and a lead behind a collaborative investigation on pricing with Groundwork Collaborative and More Perfect Union. He joins us now by phone from here in town. Welcome to Counterspin, Derek Kravitz.
1: Hi, thanks for having me.
0: Well, as your reporter, one of them in this series, notes early on, charging different amounts to different customers for the same products is not illegal or new. So maybe let's start with just some clarification, because folks will hear about algorithmic pricing, about dynamic pricing, about surveillance pricing. What is meaningful to distinguished there? There is a difference between a flight being cheaper because it's on a Wednesday than, you know, a can of soup costing you more than your next door neighbor.
1: Yeah. So that's a good question. We as Americans have been accustomed to price changes for things like airline tickets or hotel reservations or concert tickets for years. In fact, dynamic pricing goes back decades. It basically means charging different prices based on supply and demand. So when you're closer to a flight, you know, a few days out from a potential trip, the price of that ticket is going to be higher than it would be, you know, weeks in advance. And so in many ways, we've become accustomed to that type of dynamic or shifting price changes. With respect to algorithmic pricing, that is new, because only in the last 5 to 10 years have we started to use mobile apps and online shopping more and more, and to such a degree that now that has overtaken in-person and brick-and-mortar shopping. And so because of that, algorithmic and online shopping allows for really, really quick and precise price changes for customers. And this is where you're starting to see a groundswell of reaction to those pricing tactics, to those strategies that companies use in order to attract more money from customers. I mean, it's capitalism 101, but it's supercharged now with the new technology that they have available.
0: Well, and I want to ask you specifically about the Instacart research that you did some months back, because that, you know, makes it specific. What were you looking for there? How hard was it to find it? And then what were your particular takeaways from that work?
1: Instacart is the largest third-party grocery delivery platform in the United States. And it works with a lot of different grocery chains, some of the largest in the country, including Kroger, Albertsons, Safeway, Costco, Whole Foods. And it's become ubiquitous, especially since the pandemic, for people ordering, you know, including, you know, the elderly and those on SNAP benefits and those in rural food deserts that might not have the transportation to go to a brick-and-mortar grocery store. And so we wanted to understand how pricing worked on Instacart, because they've been very upfront for years that they use algorithmic pricing and that they can rapidly change prices in order to not just respond to supply and demand, but also personalize prices to give a different price to customer A than customer B for the same product at the same time from the same store.
0: Right.
1: So we designed some tests where we would bring in volunteers, CR members, Consumer Reports members, to join us on live virtual shopping trips and price goods from the same stores at the same time. And we started to see very clear signals where people were grouped into distinct price buckets. And because of that, we could very clearly see that for the same box of Wheat Thins, there were five different price points. And those five different price points would range from, say, $3 to $5. But then, of course, if you extrapolate that over the cost of an entire grocery basket, over the cost of an entire year, that can add up to real money if you are on the losing side of that equation. And the point of all this, too, is that no one really knows that this is going on, and no one can really see behind the curtain how this algorithmic pricing works in practice. And so we basically tried to uncover that, right, to show how it worked in the real world.
0: And I'm maybe going to bring you back to transparency in a second, but I just want to say on that work, there were results from that investigation, right?
1: Yeah, there was a reaction. We got a lot of reaction from consumers and shoppers who were upset that they were seeing different prices for the same goods than their neighbor. And we got a lot of reaction from state and federal officials, including the FTC, which launched a probe. The attorneys general of New York and California launched their own investigations. Instacart themselves stopped the practice of testing out different prices on customers about 2 weeks after our story. And there's still now pricing, dynamic and surveillance pricing legislation moving through state houses across the country. Maryland just recently passed the first ban on personalized grocery prices in that state.
0: I think it's very interesting that states are already passing bans. I think I saw a headline that was kind of like,

0: you cannot personalize grocery prices down to the individual customer. The problem there is that you can actually still segment customers. You can group them into really small numbers, say 5 or 10, mm-hmm. and offer those 5 or 10 customers one price and a group of another 5 or 10 customers a different price. That's in industry parlance, that's segmentation. That's the industry jargon for it. But the Maryland law just doesn't address that yet. But for them, this is a line in the sand, right? This is a first step in trying to really address this type of pricing tactic.
1: Well, because it seems that companies are sensitive to the problem. You know, certainly you can read about managing the conception and making consumers just get used to it. So in other words, it's not so much about selling it as just making it inevitable, you know. And it's funny because, you know, we hear, if you build it, they will come, you know, and this seems to be, no, just build it and then make clear that there's no other way for anybody to do anything except to work through this process. It doesn't match what we're told is the idea of free enterprise, of building a better mousetrap, and people do it because they like it more.
0: Yeah, I mean, at its core, algorithmic pricing is not, you know, capitalism, you know, at its sort of base level, right? It's extracting more money from individual shoppers for the same product or service. And it's basically trying to increase a company's margins being the profit that they make on an individual product or service. And, you know, of course, this is a way to eke out more margins, greater margins for companies. Grocery stores don't make a lot of money. Their margins are low. It's about 1-3% for the most part, according to different trade groups. For them, this makes a lot of sense to extract even, you know, very small percentages in additional margin because it adds a ton of value to these companies.
1: Well, there was at least one direct response to this Instacart work that you did, which was an op-ed that I saw that said that the Instacart experiments were actually testing, quote, market elasticity, not targeted profiling, close quote. And, you know, you teased out how during the pandemic, folks were relying on Instacart, particularly people with disabilities, people on SNAP benefits, people who couldn't get out. And this person is saying, well, you're saying that's malice. And, you know, we must distinguish economic reality from malice, it said, which kind of gave me a chill. But anyway, the point of this piece was, so don't use the Instacart app. Just go to the brick and mortar store and you can solve the whole problem. And that seems to me to be skipping over something important here.
0: So just to demystify this a bit, we've actually investigated grocery chains themselves, too, in addition to Instacart and other retailers. And grocery chains have their own e-commerce platforms, mm-hmm. their own mobile apps, mm-hmm. their own online shopping. And they employ the same pricing strategies that Instacart does.
1: Right.
0: We did a full investigation of the second largest grocery chain in the United States, Kroger, which has a loyalty program, a free loyalty program, with 62 million consumer profiles that you can access if you live in a state that has a law that allows for that direct access to personal company profiles, but in essence groups you into a particular segment for Kroger and gives you personalized promotions and discounts. When half the store is discounted, that means that, you know, there's no one true price and that promotions and discounts end up being the ultimate true final price for a lot of products sold there. So that's all to say that just because Instacart was caught or flagged in this particular instance doesn't mean that other retailers are not doing this. In fact, every retailer is doing this. It just depends on the amount and the gravity and the scale. And, you know, one additional point, I've read all the op-eds. I've seen all the responses to this. I've read Instacart's blog post. We actually engaged with Instacart over the course of 4 months, four rounds of questions with about, I'd say, 50 questions, and they answered, you know, the vast majority of them. We actually shared all of our underlying data and all of our methodology, and they actually weighed in on that, and we incorporated that into our story. That's, you know, sort of journalism 101. It's actually the scientific method. We didn't go in with a theory or a thesis that we had to prove or disprove. We were asking basic questions and then trying to figure out, is this a problem or is this an issue?

0: And clearly, the story speaks for itself, and Instacart's response in that story speaks for itself. So, you know, I really stress to people when they have an instinctual sort of gut reaction to a company defending itself or saying X, Y, Z, if a piece of journalism or a piece of academic research is fully reported out and actually looks and talks to the other side and incorporates that into the work product, that means they're doing due diligence, and it means you can actually, you know, take all of the information there at face value as being a good faith representation of what's actually happening.
1: And start with transparency. I mean, transparency is the beginning and end, right? You know, if you are making very clear your methods and putting forward that back and forth, then folks can read it. I get tripped up when media trips into ideology, like, for example, and I'm going to unfortunately quote from this same person, but I think it's important, this column in opposing this Instacart research says, quote, "By forcing price uniformity and parity," which is in scare quotes, "parity, we break the feedback loops that make these complex networks work. This likely forces companies to raise baseline prices for everyone or bake costs into higher service fees," close quote. Now, there's a lot going on there, but I love how companies are forced to raise prices for everyone. You know, there's never any other option. There's never lower CEO pay. There's never lower shareholder profits. They're not an option. It's always that capitalism works in a subtle way that you, dummy, don't understand. And you're breaking feedback loops, and that's going to backfire, and it's going to raise prices for everyone. I guess I object most vehemently to the patronizing of this kind of coverage.
0: Yeah, without directly sort of characterizing the messaging there, right? One thing I think we can confidently say from, you know, a purely independent journalistic perspective, which is that these systems, while the architecture of them, right, the tech is complex, the end result is not. When you have five different prices for the same product sold at the same time from the same store, right, that is price manipulation. That is profit maximization. That means that some customers win and some customers lose. And you don't know if you're on the winning side of that equation or on the losing side of that equation. And that is the net result. These systems, this tech, and especially things that involve large language models or AI, yes, they are incredibly sophisticated. They are incredibly complex. But the end result is not. And that's why I think customers and regulators are really responding to this, because they see the practical import and the impact on real-life Americans, and they want to have a first-order conversation. Do we want this? Right. Is this something that we should allow, or should we structure things in a different way where we address it before we let the tech set prices and do what it wants?
1: Absolutely.
0: Right?
1: Yeah.
0: And so I think that's a really important thing to stress, is to just sort of step back, 30,000 foot view, you know, do we want this? And is this something that, you know, affects people? And the answer clearly on the latter point is yes. It is a huge impact on people's pocketbooks. And it's something that really affects Americans every single day in their financial lives.
1: Well, and just finally, in terms of, are media the space to have that conversation about, do we want this? Because what I'm now seeing is a wave of coverage that's kind of like, here's how you can take steps to counter algorithms, you know? So it seems like media are going to sell us the disease and then sell us the cure, you know? Like, so now I don't need to just work 60 hours a week. I have to come home and puzzle out how to outsmart the supermarket so I can make my wages pay for food. You know, at a certain point, what do we ask of journalism in terms of who they're representing, who they're speaking for, and whether they will provide the space to have that conversation that you're talking about is this something we want?
0: Yeah, and you know, I'm glad you asked that last question, because when experts speak to what should consumers do or how should they react with this, you know, information in hand, there's differential pricing happening at the grocery store, or, you know, at a retailer, or with you know, a travel booking company. How should you respond? In a lot of cases, it means basically a prescription for a more Luddite existence, which is, again, not necessarily a solve for many people that rely on these services, right, and that really have no other option.
1: Mm-hmm, mm-hmm.
0: But really, when you speak to experts and ask them, what should people do, a lot of them say, go to a store, maybe a company or a brand that doesn't practice this type of surveillance or dynamic pricing en masse. Buy in bulk, because buying in bulk does, academic peer-reviewed research shows that buying in bulk does reduce prices. Look at price labeling, and that's required usually by weights and measures departments at the state level. Look at per unit pricing. So when you want to compare prices, hopefully in a store, in a brick-and-mortar store, you can actually see the per-unit pricing and compare products and shop accordingly. And go slow and have a shopping list and be deliberate about your interactions with companies. Those are not really artful, sort of cool solutions with an app you can download or a browser extension you can download. But those are the things that actually meaningfully help when you're navigating this.
1: Well, thank you very much. We've been speaking with Derek Kravitz. He's an investigative journalist with Consumer Reports. You can find their work on this and many other issues on consumerreports.org. Derek Kravitz, thank you so much for joining us this week on Counterspin.
0: Thank you.
1: And that's it for Counterspin for this week. 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The show is engineered by Alex Noyes. I'm Janine Jackson. 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
1: 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Today, we have a special episode with Professor David Shumway of the Literature Department at Carnegie Mellon University. He studies film. Thanks for coming on the show, Professor.
2: My pleasure.
1: Yeah, so you could tell us a little bit about yourself to get us started.
2: Well, I've been writing and studying about film since my days in graduate school at Indiana University in the 1970s. I've taught film at Carnegie Mellon since the mid-80s. I was involved in starting the film minor here and then in starting the film major. I've written about film in a number of different contexts, published in Cinema Journal. I have a book about the film director John Sayles. I have books about romance, where I write about romantic comedies and romance films like Casablanca and Gone with the Wind. So I have broad interest in cinema, especially American, but...
1: So what attracted you to studying cinema in the first place?
2: Well, when I was in high school, I was interested in the arts, especially in novels, which I regarded as a significant art form, but kind of realized at that point that it seemed as though the most...
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0: Out here, we have so much in common. 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

As a public service to the listeners of WRCT, we have compiled a short list of items you should not have in your possession at the present time. 1. A muscle car. 2. A Betamax. 3. Acid-washed anything. 4. A members-only jacket. 5. Stirrup pants. 6. Asbestos. 7. Hummelware. 8. Sweet and Low. 9. Copies of Dynetics or Megatrends. And 10. 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

0: When it comes to vaping, the truth can get clouded. So let's make it clear. Vaping is not safe for kids, teens, or young adults. It's just not.
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13: A complimentary moist lemon-scented cleansing square or a handy freshen-up wipette. WRCT is the breath of God, the dew on a fresh apple. It's the soft rain of dust that falls into a shaft of morning sun when you pull from an old bookshelf a forgotten volume of romantic diaries. It's a half-remembered childhood birthday party, a creak on the stair, a sputtering match held to a frosted pane, the warm, wet, trusting touch of a leaking nappy, the hulk of a charred panzer, the underside of a granite boulder, the first downy growth on the upper lip of a Mediterranean girl, cobwebs long since overrun by an old Wellington boot.
14: Before we get started, I'd like to remind you that the views, thoughts, and opinions expressed in this show are solely those of individuals involved and do not necessarily represent those of WRCT Pittsburgh and its members.

0: Welcome to Counterspin, your weekly look behind the headlines. I'm Janine Jackson. This week on Counterspin, in 2023, the group Media Matters reported that social media platform X was placing ads for major brands like Apple and IBM alongside content touting Hitler and the Nazi Party, despite the claim of X's CEO that brands are protected from the risk of being next to toxic posts. Musk threatened a thermonuclear lawsuit against Media Matters for reporting the truth, and many in state and federal government were happy to take that work on. 3 years and several court cases later, Media Matters announced victory in what wound up being Media Matters versus Federal Trade Commission. The case and the victory are not just hopeful, but instructive, offering what the group calls a roadmap for other news gathering and nonprofit organizations facing or at risk of government retaliation. We'll hear about the case and the outcome from Media Matters president, Angelo Carsone. Also on the show, since the Supreme Court overturned Roe v. Wade, the dominant method of abortion in the U.S. has become mifepristone, particularly as it can be administered by telehealth without the need for an in-office visit. But now, Louisiana, which has a near-total abortion ban, sued the FDA over the idea of telehealth. And though they got support from a federal appeals court to block remote prescription of mifepristone, a visit by the drug's makers to the Supreme Court led to a temporary stay on that. As the debate continues, we'll revisit a conversation we had a few years ago with Rachel K. Jones, principal research scientist at Guttmacher Institute, who knows more than most about mifepristone. That's coming up this week on Counterspin. With our First Amendment rights under threat everywhere, it's heartening to see folks pushing back and that pushback having impact. But advocates sometimes seem to spend more time lamenting setbacks than understanding victories. So let's pay attention to this story. The Federal Trade Commission, weaponized along with so many nominally nonpartisan agencies in service of MAGA and Trumpism, launched a particular sort of legal attack on the group Media Matters because of a report they produced that rattled Elon Musk. 3 years later, the FTC is throwing in the towel on that bullying with a legally binding settlement. Media Matters President Angelo Carsone says the victory shows the importance of holding power to account and the importance of fighting instead of folding. He joins us now by phone. Welcome to Counterspin, Angelo Carsone.
1: Thanks for having me.
0: Well, congratulations on the win, first of all,
1: thank you
0: for fighting for it, because really it's a win for free speech and everybody who values that. Yeah.
1: Thank you.
0: Well, folks can get the detailed story with all of the legal back and forths on MediaMatters.org. But for those who may not have heard of it, I'll ask you just to talk through the key events. What first of all, was the report and the fallout that made Elon Musk himself initially threaten a thermonuclear lawsuit against you?
1: I'm glad you started there, because it is all connected. Back in the fall of 2023, we published some reports about ad adjacency for big advertisers and sort of pro-Nazi content. And Elon Musk was very upset about that, and he didn't just threaten, but ultimately initiated what he describes as thermonuclear lawsuits in Texas, in Singapore, in Ireland. But at the same time that happened, Stephen Miller, who was not the deputy chief of staff at the time, because Trump wasn't reelected, said publicly, you know, in addition to your lawsuits, you should get Republican attorney generals to investigate Media Matters as well. And that's what happened. They ginned up these investigations where Ken Paxton and Andrew Bailey in Missouri launched them. And, you know, we sued to get injunctions against those investigations. And that was sort of a novel theory that we had at the time. We got some new case law, some new precedent. And it wasn't just about protecting ourselves. We sort of saw this new playbook emerging. So if you fast forward, one of the things that happened is we got new precedent. Ken Paxton appealed. He lost at the appellate court. So now we're in May of 2025. So Trump is back in office. The same week that the circuit court secured our victory against and shut down fully the other investigations, the FTC Trump's administration took up the charge and basically issued a nearly identical investigation. They claimed it wasn't related to Texas at the time, but as we later found out, there was tons of overlap and cross-pollination. In fact, apparently Ken Paxton was working with the FTC on some of these matters. Mm-hmm. And they even referenced the articles that we published as a part of it. And the investigation was expansive. It went back all the way to 2019. The types of materials they were seeking had nothing to do with what you would expect. I mean, and also we're a nonprofit. So it wasn't about getting to some kind of core commercial interest. It was about, as you noted in your intro, using the levers of government to either, you know, bully or intimidate or maybe break through a whole bunch of means, including just the cost of complying because mm-hmm. the process of the punishment. And so we sued to get an injunction. And, you know, there's a little bit of back and forth there. But what happened is we got an injunction and then just filed an emergency appeal and they lost the emergency appeal. And then they filed a secondary appeal. And in the circuit court, it looked like they were going to lose, that they were going to get a bad judgment. And so they withdrew their demand and they said, okay, we can go home now. We're no longer investigating. It's all over. And so when we talk about a settlement, it's not like, you know, a lot of times usually that's a bad thing because it means that you caved in some way. But it's the opposite here. We secured victories in court and then we didn't let them off the hook. When they tried to withdraw, we said, no, not so fast. If you want to withdraw, you're going to need to give assurances and protections that are extended beyond just letting this whole thing done. We're going to need to know this can't happen again and that we'll be able to battle this out in the future if we need to in jurisdictions that are safe or that are at least relevant for us, like D.C., as opposed to letting them drag us to Florida or someplace else.
0: Right.
1: So that's sort of the genesis, a lot of legal back and forth, but it has been 2 years and 8 months of investigations, and yesterday was the first day where the organization was not under investigation from some hostile government entity.
0: Well, let me ask you as a point of clarification. People hear the FTC was going to investigate, but you're talking about investigative demands. It wasn't so much they were going to do homework and learn about media matters. They were demanding things from you. What was that like?
1: Yes, and that's the tell. You know, what they asked for was 7 years' worth of records, and the records included everything from all of our donors, all of our fundraising communications, all of the staff that ever worked at Media Matters, including during that time period, all of the editorial decisions that were made for every piece of content that we published, every article, all sources that we relied on, that we talked to. We have reporters on staff. They wanted a list of all the sources and all the articles that they connected with. And that's just one page. Yeah. They asked for a copy of all of the discovery material in the Musk cases, the Texas cases, which is millions of documents. They asked for all of our communications with name and entity, whether it be news outlets, third parties, civil society organizations, voting rights organizations. I mean, it's expansive. And part of what is so significant about this, and I think this is the real tell, is that because these demands are always such a huge amount, they have a lot of power because then you typically want to negotiate with them. And that's what other players are doing because then you say, I'll give you half. You know, let's just make this go away.
0: Right.
1: But they have a lot of power to do these investigations without having to get, you know, warrants or other things. They could sue you in court, and usually they get a lot of latitude to do that. What we argued and why it's so significant is not just that it protects us. We actually got a lot of due precedent. And what we showed is that you don't have to take this. You could go to court, and you can get these demands shut down before they even get a chance to start. You don't have to be trapped in the administrative bureaucracy, which, as we know right now, is being weaponized by the Trump administration. And that's the significant. The real takeaway from all of this is not just that we're having a sigh of relief, it's that a lot of news, civil society organizations and news outlets, they now have a new tool in the toolkit to say, I don't need to negotiate. I can go to court and I can get you to stop this without trapping me under the administrative process.
0: And it's an example that you can say, well, actually, no, you can try that and it can work, rather than in theory, maybe this is something we should try. You have actually a case in which it succeeded.
1: That's right.
0: Can I ask you to take a second here to define jawboning? Because I think some might say, well, you know, it was onerous, but the FTC was just asking for information and that's not retaliation. So, you know, we shouldn't be bringing the First Amendment into it. But jawboning, and we can talk about what that means, it does come under the First Amendment.
1: It does. It's a form of using really intense coercive pressure from, you know, a government entity or a legislative entity to sort of force a desired result, right? So it's sort of using some official channels and sort of the specter of those official channels to make you comply in one way or another. And, you know, a lot of times in the Trump era, people talk about it a bit as sort of anticipatory obedience. Mm-hmm. And it's that, you know, they're going to misuse their power, the government. And so a lot of entities, big and small, say, okay, I'm just going to, I'll give you what you ask for. Mm-hmm. So I don't have to deal with this. And it's true. They have a lot of, you know, government agencies do investigations. They can do demand. But there are tells that it's jawboning and that it's retaliatory. One is, who was involved in this? Some of the key decision makers or those that were involved at the FTC have been on the record publicly before they got into these positions, talking about their intention to use their power to go after organizations like Media Matters, even naming us.
0: Right.
1: So that was one example. The other is that, as I noted in that sort of long intro, the arc, they keep coming at us to get the same information, which is, what were you doing in 2020, you know, related to the election? And what were you saying about what you're claiming is disinformation to these other civil society organizations? And tell us your donor information. And they keep coming. And also that it's not connected to anything related to the work that we did with respect to X. And yet, as evidence came out, it was clear that they were coordinating with Paxton. When, you know, they jawboned the major advertisers into giving them a settlement, and when they filed their stipulation, they did it in Texas, even though they didn't need to, the FTC, that is. So it is a real thing to consider, and that's the environment we're in now, is that the Trump administration will use the levers of government power, not just to prosecute, but to ultimately achieve a desired result through these other coercive tactics.
0: You can think of Brendan Carr from the FCC talking about Jimmy Kimmel last fall and saying, we can do this the easy way or the hard way. You know, mm-hmm. these companies can find ways to change conduct, to take action, frankly, on Kimmel, or, you know, there's going to be additional work for the FCC ahead. Well, you know, that sounds like what somebody says with a knife to you. You know, that doesn't sound like someone suggesting policy the way they'd like it to see it go. It's clearly coercive.
1: Totally. And, you know, these administrative agencies, the assumption has been, you know, we live in a world of norms, right? You know, we've benefited from having some, you know, stability in our governance, even though we've known for a long time that it's unfairly advantaged to the powerful. It is sort of a new twist to blow up all those norms.
0: Yep.
1: And at the same time, weaponize all the instruments of these agencies. Mm-hmm. And as we're seeing it play out time and again, that it is very significant. And the part that I think is one of the so what's of this, and, you know, is the same time that we were receiving, you know, the FTC has these before our powers, they were pressuring all these major entities into giving them, you know, a consent decree, which is essentially an agreement from one of the targets. You know, they got major media buyers to agree they would no longer move advertisements off places that were considered controversial, which has been a hobby horse of right-wing media for a long time. And it was all the specter of using these investigations and their investigatory power to do it. They're the companies, they're the entities that have the deepest pockets to fight these fights.
0: Right.
1: And so when they took themselves off the field, what they basically did was sharpen the blade for the administration to use this tactic against other players. Because, you know, other players are smaller and have less resources and less ability to fight. So it became all the more important to try to do something proactive that created some new case law to then give a tool in the toolkit. And I'll give the example that even in the first year, that original precedent that we established in the Paxton case, it was applicable in our victory against the FTC, but it's also been used in almost 30 cases against the Trump administration's overreach against individuals and other entities. So it has really provided a real useful tool to protect against the types of job learning and other coercive tactics that they could deploy.
0: I thought it was interesting that Media Matters v. FTC had an amicus brief from the Cato Institute, who many probably don't think of as progressive warriors, but because they said, you know, this is a violation of the First Amendment and we're against it, you know. So this wasn't even a partisan issue, if you think about it.
1: No, and we had 48 amicus briefs, one of which was a whole bunch of news organizations, the AP, the New York Times, Reuters, you know, any major news outlets filed advocacy on the same thing. And everybody came at it with a similar angle. It's an attack on the First Amendment, but in slightly different ways. News outlets were looking at it from the free press perspective. Places like Cato were in the expression We had a whole bunch of voting rights organizations and civil society organizations come at it from the free assembly perspective. Because if you think, you know, one of these things they were looking for, like I said, was the donors.
0: Right.
1: That's not relevant. Even if everything they claimed they were investigating was significant, who was funding it is not their charge.
0: Right.
1: And getting access to nonprofit donors is designed to be protected. Because, you know, the effect is if they can get that, they can harass them and ultimately chill, you know, the contributions to civil society. And there was a fairly wide buy-in that this was a critical case. And you don't get to the amicus stage unless you stand up the first time around. And I think that, to me, is the ultimate takeaway. It sucks.
0: Yeah.
1: And it's unfortunate that we have to do it. But, you know, if you don't fight, you're guaranteed to lose. And you just don't lose for yourself. You actually make it easier for them to do it again and again and again. And that, I think, is the big takeaway from all of this, is that there does need to be a little bit of a stiff spine if we're all going to get through this with some of our rights intact.
0: Well, it's not identical to Trump's EEOC bringing suit against the New York Times because a white man didn't get the promotion he felt he deserved.
1: Right.
0: But it feels like the same project.
1: Yeah. Part of Miller's strategy early on was to do these 1-2 punches of deploying civil lawsuits and state power in some way. And this is before Trump got back into office, but one of the projects that he had been engaging in, and that's where that AG idea came from, is that when you launch these broad-scale suits, follow that up with these types of investigations, because you can box in your target. And even if you're not successful, you get them to change their behavior in anticipation of the next one.
0: Right.
1: And now that they're in government power, they're using it. And I think that's, to your point, it's the same thing. They're leveraging this repeated, you know, civil lawsuits and then some type of follow-up of a government attack, because it weakens the target even more.
0: Well, finally, and you've kind of answered this, but I think if folks hear the story and they get the short version, oh, Media Matters fought the FTC and they won, they miss a lot, because there has been, as you've indicated, there have been costs to the group on your time, on your resources, and it's not like those impacts are erased with a legal settlement, and it's not like another group would have been able to do exactly what you've done, you know, depending on their size and their strength. And then the other piece of that, which you've also addressed, but what has been the real cost to the government? Because, you know, their coffers
1: yep.
0: aren't going down, you know, and so what
1: That's
0: is
1: right.
0: really materially to dissuade them from doing this again and again? So in terms of impacts on you and on them, it's not like everything goes back to zero because you've won this settlement.
1: No, it's so true. And, you know, I think when Trump first got into power and they went after big law firms, you know, I think one of the big takeaways from all of that is that if you get all those big firms that do a lot of the pro bono work, you make it a lot easier to engage in these types of attacks, because you sort of suck out the resources from the community that would need to fight back. And, you know, I think I'm really grateful that at least at the appellate level, we were able to secure some pro bono support from Washington Litigation Group, and we lucked out. But in this environment, that's rare because of how little pro bono resources remain, just given the Trump wave of attacks. And it gets to your point, they're willing to do a trench warfare approach and inch this along if they have to keep moving the needle. It doesn't go back, but the one thing that I think has been guiding a lot of our thinking around these fights is that you can't stop people from speeding, but if you put some speed bumps in, you can slow them down. And that's kind of how I think about this. I'm not sort of, you know, wide-eyed about it. It is bleak and brutal, but there are some speed bumps now, and hopefully others can pick that up and continue to undermine and neutralize these sort of jawboning tactics.
0: Well, it certainly has provided some hope for lots of us. So we've been speaking with Angelo Carasone, president of Media Matters. They're online at mediamatters.org. Thank you so much, Angelo Carasone, for joining us this week on Counterspin.
1: Thank you.
0: In 2023, Counterspin spoke with Rachel K. Jones, principal research scientist at Guttmacher Institute, the research and policy group focused on sexual and reproductive health and rights. We talked about medication abortion, in particular mifepristone. I asked Rachel Jones what we could say about the impact of the introduction of medication abortion more than 20 years ago.
2: Right. So we know from decades of medical research that mifepristone is safe, effective, and widely accepted by both patients and providers. And Guttmacher's own research has established that the majority of abortions are done with medication abortions, 53% in 2020.
0: So what would we expect, I mean, immediately and then maybe longer term, if this effort to make mifepristone unavailable, if that were to actually go through, what sort of impacts would you be expecting?
2: Okay, so there's actually a lot that we don't know about what's going to happen or what would happen if the Supreme Court were to impose restrictions on mifepristone. But again, it's important to recognize that any restrictions that are put in place are not based on medical science. We do know that it would have a devastating, any restrictions that were put in place would have a devastating impact on abortion access. Again, 53% of abortions are medication abortions. Currently, 55% of women in the U.S., only 55% of women in the U.S. live in a county that has an abortion provider. And if mifepristone were taken away, that number would drop to 51%. But it would have a big impact. There are 10 states that would have a substantially larger, notable impact. So about 40% of clinics in the U.S. only offer medication abortion. And so again, there's 10 states where if this was taken, if these clinics were taken away, if these providers were taken away, that substantially large proportions of people would no longer have access to abortion. And some of these are states that are actually supportive of abortion rights, states like Colorado, Washington, New Mexico. And again, just one example, in Colorado, it's currently the case that 82% of women living in Colorado live in a county that has an abortion provider. If mifepristone were no longer available, this number would drop to 56%.
0: I think it's important the way that Guttmacher links health and rights, you know, and the way that your work shows that access, sometimes media presented as though we're talking about the United States and rights to access to abortion in the United States, but it varies very much, as you're just indicating, by region, by state, and then also by socioeconomic status. So there are a number of things to consider here in terms of this potential impact, yeah?
2: Definitely. Again, we know from decades of Guttmacher research on people who have abortions that it's people in disadvantaged populations, low-income populations, people of color, who access abortion at higher rates than other groups. And so by default, any restriction on abortion, whether it's a complete ban, a gestational ban, a ban on a certain type of method, on a medication abortion, it's going to disproportionately impact these groups that are already, again, at a disadvantage.
0: Well, and I think particularly when we're talking about medication abortion, you know, if you know, you know. If you never thought about it, then maybe you never thought about it. But there's a difference between having to go to a clinic where maybe you're going to go through a phalanx of, you know, red-faced people screaming at you, and
2: right,
0: the ability to access that care in other ways. It's an important distinction, yeah?
2: Definitely. You know, one of the benefits of medication abortion of mifepristone is that it can be offered via telemedicine. You know, if there's a consultation, it can be done online or over the phone, and then the drugs can be mailed to somebody. There are online pharmacies that can provide medication abortion. This means that people, right, don't have to travel to a clinic, that they don't have to, in some cases, travel hundreds of miles to get to a clinic, that they don't have to worry about childcare and taking off time from work. So, again, medication abortion has the ability to, and it has for a number of people, made abortion more accessible.
0: Well, if you talk to staunch anti-abortion people, the conversation is very rarely about science or about medicine, you know. But then some of them and their media folks will throw around terms that sort of suggest that they're being science-y. You know, they'll talk about viability or heartbeat, or they'll say it's about concern about the safety of drugs. And I just wonder, as a scientist who actually is immersed in this stuff, what do you make of the reporting on the medical reality of abortion? And would more knowledge help inform the broader conversation, or is it just two kind of different conversations? What do you think?
2: Right. I definitely think it's two different conversations. Like I said, we have decades of scientific medical research establishing that medication abortion is safe, effective, and widely accepted. People who don't support abortion choose to ignore the science and the safety. And dig for their own factoids and supposed scientific facts to support their arguments.
0: It's so strange how the media debate always seems to start again and again at point zero, you know, as though there were no facts in the matter or right. no experience, and as though women aren't experts on their own experience, you know.
2: Right.
0: Well, finally, we see things like the Women's Health Protection Act, you mm-hmm. know, federalizing the right to abortion. I know the law is not necessarily your purview, but in terms of responding to these court moves and these state level moves, do you think that federal action is the way to go?
2: Certainly, that is one solution, right? The Women's Health Protection Act would enshrine the right to abortion federally. But we also need, and especially in the current environment, I don't want to say Women's Health Protection Act is pie in the sky, but given everything that's going on right now, we also need federal and state policymakers to step up to restore, protect, and expand access to abortion. A lot of these restrictions are imposed. I mean, quite frankly, you know, the right to abortion was removed because of Roe, and that allows states to impose pretty much any restriction that they want to. We're seeing from all these different laws that are being implemented. And so it really is a lot of times at the state level, and certainly in the current environment, the state level is what we might need to focus on.
0: That was Rachel K. Jones talking with Counterspin back in April of 2023. And that's it for Counterspin for this week. Counterspin is produced by FAIR, the National Media Watch Group based in New York. 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I'm Janine Jackson. 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

0: 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I would just like to say now, as an expert on the subject, that WRCT Pittsburgh does not blow. 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
5: From New York, this is Democracy Now!
6: The all-out effort by this administration and its cohorts in some state governments to seize control of how elections are run is the latest chapter in a very long story of power being used to silence the black community.
5: As fallout grows from the Supreme Court's gutting of the Voting Rights Act, and Republican lawmakers race to redraw congressional maps to gain more seats in Congress, we'll speak to the new NAACP General Counsel, Kristen Clark. Under President Biden, she served as Assistant Attorney General for Civil Rights. We'll talk about the attacks on voting rights and the weaponization of the Department of Justice under President Trump. Then two Palestine solidarity activists violently detained and held by Israel for 10 days after Israeli forces raided the Gaza-bound Global Samud flotilla on the high seas have been deported.
7: I left behind me thousands of Palestinian prisoners, children, women, and men. I am sure that the treatment I face is not compared to the suffering they are going through. The testimonies we hear of their torture, of their violation on a daily basis. We have to continue mobilizing. We cannot forget the Palestinian prisoners.
5: We'll be joined by one of those activists, Saif Abukecha. He's in Turkey now. All that and more coming up. Welcome to Democracy Now!, democracynow.org, The War and Peace Report. I'm Amy Goodman. President Trump said Monday the U.S. ceasefire with Iran is on life support after he rejected Iran's proposal to end the war and reopen the Strait of Hormuz, calling it stupid.
8: After reading that piece of garbage they sent us, I didn't even finish reading it. I said, I'm not going to waste my time reading it. I would say it's one of the weakest right now. It's on life support.
5: Iranian officials said they're prepared to retaliate if attacked, warning the U.S. would be surprised by Iran's response. Meanwhile, the Wall Street Journal reports United Arab Emirates secretly carried out military strikes on Iran, including an April attack on a refinery on Lavan Island in the Persian Gulf. The Journal reports the Trump administration quietly welcomed the participation of the UAE and any other Gulf states wanting to join in the fight. The head of the Saudi Aramco oil company warned Monday the global oil market will lose around 100 million barrels every week if disruptions to the Strait of Hormuz continue at the current rate. Amin Nasser also warned that global supplies of gasoline and jet fuel could reach critically low levels by summer unless Iran allows shipping lanes to reopen. Here in the United States, Missouri Republican Senator Josh Hawley said Monday he's introducing legislation that would suspend federal taxes on gasoline and diesel fuel. Gas is currently taxed at 18.4 cents per gallon, diesel at just over 24 cents. Hawley's bill would suspend them entirely for 90 days, depriving the Treasury of billions of dollars of tax revenue. This comes after the Trump administration released a record 8.6 million barrels of oil from the U.S. Strategic Petroleum Reserve last week in a bid to lower U.S. gas prices, which have soared to an average of more than $4.50 a gallon. The Israeli military has issued a new forced evacuation orders for residents of southern Lebanese towns and villages as it continues daily violations of the U.S.-brokered April ceasefire. On Monday, an Israeli airstrike killed six people in a house in southern Lebanon. Elsewhere, Israeli forces blew up a water pumping station on the Litani River. Meanwhile, the UN says Israeli forces are impeding peacekeepers with UNIFIL, blocking their movements with tanks and armored bulldozers. UN spokesperson Farhan Haq said violent incidents have surged since Friday.
9: During this period, peacekeepers observed more than 1,296 trajectories of projectiles attributed to the Israeli Defense Forces and 64 trajectories of projectiles attributed to Hezbollah. Incidents involving the denial of freedom of movement to UNIFIL peacekeepers continue to occur daily.
5: In Gaza, Israeli forces have once again violated the U.S.-brokered ceasefire with deadly violence. The Palestinian Health Ministry reports Israeli troops stationed in eastern Gaza shot and killed two civilians Monday. Elsewhere, medics retrieved the bodies of two Palestinians from central Gaza after they were hit by shrapnel from Israeli artillery fire. Meanwhile, a member of a Gaza-bound humanitarian aid flotilla has returned home after he was abducted by Israeli commandos in international waters and brought to Israel for interrogation. The Brazilian activist Tiago Avila said from Sao Paulo on Monday he and other prisoners suffered torture in Israeli custody. Avila blamed Prime Minister Benjamin Netanyahu for the abuses. Thanks.
10: Yes, he committed another war crime, but what he did against us is nothing compared to what they do to Palestinians every single day. Once again, we always need to say this. It's not about us individually. It's about a people that has been suffering 8 decades of genocide and ethnic cleansing.
5: Tiago Avila's mother died in Brazil while he was in Israeli custody. After headlines, we'll speak with Saif Aboukeshek. He was abducted from the global Samud flotilla by Israeli forces. He'll speak to us now after being held for 10 days by Israel. He'll speak to us from Turkey. In the occupied West Bank, Israeli forces fatally shot a 30-year-old Palestinian man Monday as they raided the Kalandia refugee camp north of Jerusalem. He was shot in the head, later pronounced dead after Israeli forces barred ambulance crews from reaching his body. The killing came as Israeli forces stormed a vocational school opposite the camp and fired a barrage of tear gas, stun grenades, and live ammunition. Separately, a Palestinian family in a village near Jenin says Israeli settlers forced them to exhume their 80-year-old relative and rebury his body in a different grave. 80-year-old Hussein Assasa died of natural causes last Friday. His son says he coordinated a burial with Israel's military, yet settlers threatened to bulldoze his gravesite unless he agreed to move the body, claiming the cemetery was part of an Israeli settlement. Such settlements are illegal under international law. The European Union has agreed to impose sanctions on Israeli settlers in the occupied West Bank after Hungary's new government lifted its long-standing veto of the measures. The move comes shortly after Péter Magyar was sworn in as Hungary's new prime minister, ending 16 years of Viktor Orban's authoritarian rule. Viktor Orban was a close ally of the United States' President Trump. 10 Hamas leaders were also sanctioned. The EU and the United Kingdom also announced separate sanctions targeting Russian officials and institutions accused of systematically deporting and indoctrinating Ukrainian children during the war. The sanctions cover Russian individuals responsible for forcibly transferring children from occupied Ukrainian territories. Here in New York, protests erupted Monday outside a real estate expo that advertises properties for sale in the occupied Palestinian territories. The Intercept reports at least one table at the so-called Great Israeli Real Estate Event, unquote, advertised land sales in Kfar Eldad, Karni Shamran, and other Israeli settlements considered illegal under international law. This is Shraddha Joshi of the Palestinian Solidarity Group, Pal-Oda.
11: In the building's near us, they are selling Palestinian land illegally in an event that is in direct violation of New York housing law, New York real estate law, and international law. This is Palestinian land that is being sold right here in our neighborhoods. The properties that are being advertised in this land sale event exist in the occupied West Bank. That is direct violation of the Fourth Geneva Convention, which is in violation of international law. And we're here to say that we have a stake in this as community members, and that New Yorkers will be out here and we will not be silenced.
5: The U.S. Supreme Court cleared the way Monday for Alabama to eliminate one of its two majority black congressional districts ahead of November's midterm elections. The move could hand Republicans an additional House seat. Alabama is one of several Republican-led states rushing to redraw maps and disenfranchise black voters after the Supreme Court gutted a key Voting Rights Act provision last month. Meanwhile, Virginia Democrats on Monday asked the U.S. Supreme Court to restore a voter-approved congressional map struck down by Virginia's high court last week. The new Virginia districts could help Democrats secure up to four seats in the House. President Trump set to arrive in China to meet with Chinese President Xi Jinping this week for his first visit to China since 2017. President Trump will be accompanied by corporate executives, including Apple CEO Tim Cook and Elon Musk of Tesla. Forbes reports the five billionaires and President Trump's entourage have a combined net worth of $870 billion. The summit is expected to focus on trade tariffs, the U.S.-Israeli war in Iran, artificial intelligence, and U.S. arms sales to Taiwan. Senate Democrats have condemned a Republican plan to spend $1 billion in taxpayer funds on Trump's ballroom in the East Wing of the White House. Senate Minority Leader Chuck Schumer accused Republicans of, quote, asking working families to pay the price while Trump pockets the perks.
12: At a time when Americans are struggling to put food on the table, Republicans say, let them eat cake, and demand American taxpayers build Trump a palace while they're at it.
5: This comes as soil excavated from the White House as part of the ballroom project and dumped at nearby East Potomac Park has tested positive for lead, chromium, and other toxic metals, according to National Park Service data reported by the New York Times. And a lawsuit filed by the Cultural Landscape Foundation seeks to halt Trump's makeover of the Lincoln Memorial Reflecting Pool, whose repairs have ballooned from a promise $1.8 million to $13.1 million after the Interior Department added $6.2 million to a no-bid contract last week. Meanwhile, in Miami, Florida, a 15-foot gold-leaf bronze statue of President Trump, dubbed Don Colossus, was installed at Trump's Doral, Miami golf course, commissioned by a cryptocurrency group and dedicated by Trump ally Pastor Mark Burns. On social media, Pastor Burns wrote, quote, "Let me say this plainly, this is not a golden calf," unquote. Haiti's prime minister said Monday, Haiti is too unstable to hold presidential elections as scheduled in August, which would be Haiti's first election in nearly a decade. Haiti has had no nationally elected officials since January 2023, and its parliament has been inactive since 2019. More than 1.4 million people have been displaced by gang violence, while key roads linking the capital, Port-au-Prince, to the provinces remain unsafe or blocked. Doctors Without Borders has suspended hospital operations due to gunfire safety concerns. And in the Philippines, a senator who once presided over former President Rodrigo Duterte's violent drug war fled federal agents Monday as they attempted to serve him an international arrest warrant outside the Philippine Senate. Surveillance cameras caught the dramatic scene as 64-year-old Senator Ronald De La Rosa dashed upstairs and raced along hallways before arriving at the Senate chamber where the officers have no power to arrest him. He slept at the Senate office overnight and has since refused to leave, vowing to fight extradition to The Hague to face charges at the International Criminal Court. De La Rosa served as police chief under Duterte between 2016 and 2018 when thousands of alleged drug dealers were shot and killed. A spokesperson for the ICC laid out the charges against him Monday.
13: The judges assessed the material submitted by the prosecution and found reasonable grounds to believe that Mr. De La Rosa is allegedly criminally responsible as an indirect co-perpetrator for the crime against humanity of murder.
5: Meanwhile, the Philippine House of Representatives voted Monday to impeach Vice President Sara Duterte over bribery and corruption charges. She's the daughter of the ex-president Rodrigo Duterte, who's jailed at The Hague awaiting trial at the ICC for alleged crimes against humanity. It's the second time Sara Duterte has been impeached, but she appears unlikely to be removed from office after her allies on Monday took control of the Senate. And those are some of the headlines. This is Democracy Now!, democracynow.org, The War and Peace Report. I'm Amy Goodman. Coming up, the NAACP's new general counsel, Kristen Clark, the former assistant attorney general for civil rights at the Justice Department. Stay with us.

her voice. It's hard to sing when there's no choice. The raven has lost his wings. Man, he wished he learned to sing.

0: talk about all of this and more, we're joined by Kristen Clark. She's general counsel of the NAACP. During the Biden administration, Clark served as Assistant Attorney General for Civil Rights at the Department of Justice. She's also the former head of the Lawyers Committee for Civil Rights Under Law. Kristen Clark, it's great to have you back. We used to often interview you when you were head of the Lawyers Committee for Civil Rights. Then you were in the Justice Department, now the new general counsel of the NAACP. Before we get into specifics, can you talk about what's happening to civil rights law in this country, what's happening at the Department of Justice, and for a global audience to understand the Supreme Court's decision gutting the Voting Rights Act?
1: Well, first, thank you for having me at this turbulent moment in American democracy. A lot has happened in 14, 15 months into the Trump administration, but what we knew from day one is that this is an administration that would be hostile when it comes to enforcement of our civil rights laws. We've seen a Justice Department that is nothing but a shadow of its former self. The Civil Rights Division was once the crown jewel of the Justice Department, is no longer engaged in the business of standing up to protect our nation's most vulnerable communities. They have driven out career professionals and have weaponized our civil rights laws to target communities, to target Black people and other vulnerable communities. The Supreme Court's devastating decision in the Louisiana versus Calais case, you know, has really turned our country upside down. I am a lifelong civil rights lawyer. I have spent the vast majority of those years working on cases in the South, in the Deep South. The southern part of our country is a unique place that really wrestles with the legacy of discrimination. It is a place where you see tremendous suffering. It is a place where you see tremendous poverty. And a lot of those problems rear their ugly head in our politics, in our electoral politics. It is a part of the country where Black folks have had tremendous difficulty getting a seat at the table, have had tremendous uphill battles when it comes to having success getting elected to office. And the Voting Rights Act has proven to be the one tool that has helped to open the doors of democracy by giving Black voters a fair opportunity to elect candidates of their choice. There is no doubt that the Supreme Court's decision in Louisiana versus Calais will mark a turning point in our country. And it is unsurprising that we are seeing the Deep South race at lightning speed to eradicate the gains that have been made over the decades. Tennessee is a place where the NAACP is working very closely to push back against this effort. Over the course of 48 hours, they moved at lightning speed to dismantle the one majority Black district in that state that is home to Memphis, which is the city with the largest Black population in the country. It's also a special place. It is the place where Dr. Martin Luther King tragically was assassinated. It is a place that is home to the KKK. The KKK was literally born in the state of Tennessee, and you feel and see that legacy today. And so we owe a great debt to the people of Tennessee, particularly those in former Congressional District 9, and we are determined to use every tool available in the courts, through our advocacy, through protests in the street, to push back.
2: And Kristen Clark, a lot of attention has been focused in the last several months on the redistricting of congressional races. But really, there's a lot more at stake than just the representatives in the House of Representatives. There are city councils, school boards.

0: county boards, legislative districts that could also face enormous redrawing in the next year or two. Could you talk about the impact at the local level as well?
1: Yeah, that's right. You know, I think there are many people talking, rightly so, about the need for a Supreme Court reform, the need to figure out a way to restore impartiality and balance to a Supreme Court that seems to be bent at putting its thumb on the scale this congressional election cycle. And it's why I think the focus right now is on the congressional map. But as you know, we will see potential ripple effects that will be felt at the state level, state Supreme Court maps, county commissions, school boards, city councils, and the like. But, you know, it's time to really, I think about the democracy that we all want and deserve. The moment that we are in is a perilous one that is not sustainable. And it's why I think the main thing we should be thinking about is this election season and how critically important it is that we get out and make our voices heard. It's going to be incredibly important that in every corner of this country, that people stand up and turn out in extraordinary numbers so that we can put ourselves back on a path to the reformation and electoral changes that we need to bring back balance and order and reasonableness into the way that our democracy functions and operates.
0: Could you talk in particular about Alabama? Officials have asked the Supreme Court for permission to throw out the state's congressional map, which has two majority black districts. Especially given the fact that Alabama is often considered sort of the birthplace of the voting rights movement?
1: It is indeed the birthplace of a multiracial democracy here in America. I was just in Selma to mark the anniversary of Bloody Sunday, which was a turning point in our nation's history. Peaceful demonstrators who were brutalized on the Edmund Pettus Bridge. That incident and the courage of folks like John Lewis who marched that day prompted our president and Congress to galvanize and act. Those actions gave us the Voting Rights Act. And so it is devastating to see Alabama turning the clock back. There are two districts that afford black voters an opportunity to elect candidates of choice. One of them is led by Congresswoman Terry Sewell, who grew up in Selma in the shadow of that bridge, who honorably serves that community well. The other is Shamari Figures, who is the son of a father who fought the KKK, the son of a mother who serves in the state legislature. He is a public service, someone who's worked for government and who believes in standing up for communities, that Alabama would dare turn the clock back to a time that, you know, is looking back on the shadow of Jim Crow is truly despicable. But as they do so with the blessing of a United States Supreme Court that just yesterday made the decision that Alabama can use a previous map that a court found to be discriminatory. And the election is underway. So, you know, what we're seeing happening across the South, I think, is made all the more pervasive because the primary election season literally is underway in many states like Alabama and Louisiana.
2: Soon after the landmark Supreme Court ruling that gutted the Voting Rights Act, you mentioned Louisiana, the Louisiana governor, Jeff Landry, declared a state of emergency and abruptly suspended congressional House primaries just as voting was starting up. On Sunday, Landry appeared on CBS's 60 Minutes. He was asked by CBS correspondent Cecilia Vega about why he suspended the congressional House primaries. This is what he said.
3: The highest court of the land says the map that you have is unconstitutional, so we don't have a map under which our voters can vote on.
4: this country has held elections during the Civil War, during two world wars. Elections still went on.
3: We're going to have an election, and we're actually going to have an election on election day.
4: But voting was already happening. As we sit here right now, more than 45,000 ballots have been returned. What happens to those?
3: Oh, those ballots are discarded, and those voters will vote again in November.
4: You say that like it's not a big deal.
3: Well, it's not a big deal. It's not my fault. Go, if anybody has a grievance, take it to the United States Supreme Court.
2: That's Louisiana Governor Kristen Clark. Your response?
1: Incredibly disturbing that in 2026 we live in a democracy where we would dare cast away the legitimate ballots of American citizens is deeply troubling. We have the same situation in Virginia, where the Virginia Supreme Court issued a ruling that renders null and void the votes cast by more than 3 million voters. We are taking a hundred steps backwards right now in American democracy. We have a lot of work to do to get back on a path to reform, but the way to get there, and it is the NAACP's strategy, is to galvanize, to make sure that our voices of protest are heard loudly, that we're showing up at the Capitol houses and protesting these disturbing efforts to redraw maps at the 11th hour in a way that is proving disruptive, chaotic, and racially discriminatory, and working to make sure that our voices are heard, that we are standing up proudly and making sure our voices are heard in these primary and general elections, which will truly prove consequential to the future of American democracy.
0: And Kristen, at the same time, we've had a new Reuters investigation that has concluded that the Trump administration is seeking to gain federal control over elections in at least 8 states, and that they're using investigations, raids, subpoenas for access to balloting system and voter records. Your response to this, what appears to be a complete determination of the Trump administration that no matter what happens, they're not going to lose midterm elections.
1: Yeah, no doubt there is a coordinated campaign underway at the hands of this administration to lock out certain voters, to lock out black voters, brown voters, and other voters of color. There is talk of deploying an election integrity army to polling sites. They are making efforts to access private information from voter registration lists across the country. We are fighting those efforts in about 10 states across the country. And what's happening is we see this administration issuing executive orders to weaponize the United States Postal Service to determine which absentee ballots will count and which will not. While they undertake all of these unlawful and disturbing actions, they seem to be doing so with the blessing of a United States Supreme Court that does not seem to be a faithful arbiter of the law and our Constitution. So we will push back against these efforts as we are doing in the courts. We'll work to provide clarity for voters amid the chaos that has been unleashed, and work to make sure that everyone is laser focused and clear eyed about the importance of ensuring that their voices are heard loudly, loudly this critical election season.
2: I want to turn to Harmeet Dhillon, the Assistant Attorney General for Civil Rights, who holds the same position you had during the Biden administration. She recently appeared on News Nation and talked about the Justice Department's demand for voter rolls from states.
5: Now, we've gone and asked all 50 states in the District of Columbia to give us their voter rolls. This is something that the Attorney General is entitled to under the Civil Rights Act of 1960, which is basically a transparency statute. And we're using those to try to help these states comply with their Help America Vote Act requirements to keep their voter rolls up to date. So far, at least a third of the states have complied with us voluntarily or reached settlements with us. And what we're running and finding in these voter rolls is that there are hundreds of thousands of dead people on the voter rolls, and there are quite a few suspected non-citizens on the voter rolls. And now we're digging in further to see, did people actually vote and what have you. But that's alarming, and that is from the states who are cooperating with us.
2: So that's Harmeet Dhillon, Assistant Attorney General for Civil Rights, a position you know well, Kristen Clark, because you occupied it before in the Biden administration. Groups are suing to prevent the federal government from getting access to these roles. If you can talk about the significance of what she was saying on Newsmax.
1: Well, I think it is fair to say that Harmeet Dhillon has completely hollowed out the Civil Rights Division. I led the division for 4 years with the core focus of standing up to protect our nation's most vulnerable communities in every corner of this country. And she has been laser focused on carrying out Trump's agenda, on carrying out a partisan agenda. She does not follow facts and apply the law even-handedly. She cherry picks and uses laws in ways to try and intimidate her way to the goal that she seeks to achieve. She has talked in interviews about using the force of the Civil Rights Division, writing letters to kind of bully people into submission. That is not how I ran the Civil Rights Division, and it's frankly not how any of my predecessors ran the division. As she works to try and obtain voter registration lists, groups like mine, the NAACP, are fighting feverishly against these efforts. They are unlawful, and they also throw into chaos the way that election officials run elections in our country. The private voter registration lists contain confidential information. I think there are arguments that the Justice Department is violating state privacy laws in seeking to get their hands on these lists. And, you know, again, it is just difficult watching a civil rights division that has crumbled, leaving people in every corner of the country more vulnerable. Instead of doing the work, standing up to fight hate crimes, standing up to combat sexual harassment and sexual violence, instead of standing up to protect the rights of people with disabilities, ensuring that people are able to vote, we've seen a civil rights division really that has been weaponized to carry out a partisan agenda.
0: I wanted to ask you, in that clip we played of Harmeet Dhillon, she mentioned that they have found dead people on the rolls and they have found non-citizens on voter rolls in some states. But people who are familiar with the voting process at the local level in this country know that neither of those things are unusual, because obviously when a person dies, the family doesn't immediately try to remove their loved one from the voter rolls. It'll take several years of the local election board seeing that the person doesn't vote to then send them a notice and purge them from the list. So it stands to reason there might be tens of thousands of people who have recently deceased that are on the voter rolls. That doesn't mean that there's any fraud involved in people voting who are supposedly dead. Your response to this attempt to talk about people on the rolls and not talking about people who actually vote.
1: This is an administration that traffics in mass disenfranchisement, that traffics in mass purges of eligible voters from the rolls. those data points, I have no doubt, are overblown, that they cannot be substantiated, and are, you know, merely held out to create a pretextual basis for the purge schemes that they are driving. If anything, what we have seen is that there are thousands of eligible voters across the country who are unlawfully stripped away and removed from the rolls, people who show up on election day, who have voted for years, who no longer appear on the rolls. And so we need to be working to figure out how we can open up our process, make it more fair, make it more easier for people to exercise their voice in our democracy.
2: Kristen Clark, I want to play a clip from a video obtained by the New York Times. This is of former special counsel Jack Smith speaking during a private discussion at the Cosmos Club in Washington, D.C. last month, in which he discusses the weaponization of the Department of Justice by the Trump administration.
6: We have a Department of Justice today. It targets people for criminal prosecution simply because the president doesn't like them. We have a department that fails to investigate cases because they might uncover facts that are inconvenient for narratives the president would like to press.
2: And of course, President Trump has gone after Jack Smith, but respond to what he's saying.
1: I fully agree with Jack Smith. Again, the U.S. Department of Justice is nothing but a shadow of its former self. This is an agency that throughout its history has engaged in one thing, and that is in fair and full enforcement of the law, even-handedly. You treat people, the powerful and the powerless, the same. You stand up for vulnerable communities. You follow the facts and you enforce the law. And we have seen this Justice Department really operate as President Trump's personal law firm. President Trump lavished praise on his acting attorney general this week for, quote, keeping him out of jail. And for that reason, presumes that he's doing a good job. This kind of entanglement, deep entanglement between the business of the Justice Department and the White House is not something that we have seen throughout the decades. It is the sign of a Justice Department that is in broken and in dire need of repair. And sadly, we should fully expect to see more targeting of the kind that Jack Smith talked about in the road ahead. And it is, again, why it is so critical that this election season people get out and make sure that their voices are heard this midterm season, because it's the first critical step towards putting us back on a path to normalcy and integrity in our country.
0: And could you talk as well about what the Trump administration has done to the immigration courts, administrative law judges that rule, and how they have pushed out anyone who doesn't go along with what the White House and the State Department want in terms of dealing with immigration cases?
1: That's right. And one of the aspects here that I think is particularly troubling is that we have shut down our refugee program, that we were once a place that could be a safe haven for people suffering across the country in countries experiencing political violence and turbulence. We've shut the refugee program down, but kept the doors open for white South Afrikaners from South Africa. It is deeply disturbing to see the immigration courts come to a grinding halt. It is, I think, disturbing to see us as a nation shutting the door on refugees. Really challenging to see the weaponization of the Department of Homeland Security and ICE in particular as a force that is targeting Americans, targeting innocent Americans and terrorizing communities and causing turbulence in so many corners of the United States.
2: I wanted to ask, while this redistricting is extremely radical, and if you can explain how unusual it is, what it means to do this redistricting every 10 years, but President Trump pushing for it in the middle of that. A couple quick things. One is we've been showing this picture of the Trump banner, a banner of President Trump's head that is outside, hangs on the Justice Department. And the significance, the meaning of this and how unusual that is. And the other thing is, even if there is this redistricting and it gives Republicans an advantage, the fact is there's an extremely low rate of voting in the United States versus other countries. And maybe you could say about what it is. If more people voted, would this redistricting even matter?
1: Well, the wave of late decade racial gerrymandering of maps that we are seeing right now, particularly in the South, is highly unusual. Redistricting ordinarily is something that is carried out once at the start of a decade, once you have newly released census data. In states like Tennessee, there is actually a law on the books that prohibits mid-decade redistricting, something that they repealed during their 48-hour marathon session to dismantle Congressional District 9, home to Memphis. But redistricting is not a small task. Ordinarily, this is one of the largest undertakings for a state legislature at the beginning of a decade, carried out over a series of hearings with opportunity for the public to engage, opportunity to consider and debate alternative maps, opportunity to hear testimony from lawmakers both for and against. It's a rigorous process with lots of deliberation and the kind of race at lightning speed to adopt new maps that we are now seeing in the Deep South is deeply disturbing and anti-democratic. In Tennessee, for example, lawmakers had no opportunity to see the map before it was introduced a few hours into the 48-hour session. There was no alternative map. The one map was produced in a very opaque process. We do not want redistricting carried out in the dark, in the back rooms. Through a process that lacks any transparency or opportunity for public engagement. So there is the racial impact, the partisan impact that we are seeing in some places in the country. But then the lack of transparency really makes it something that runs contrary to principles that really should shape a modern democracy. And when we talk about a modern democracy, we want a democracy where we have high levels of voter participation and turnout. No doubt we lag woefully behind countries in Europe that enjoy turnout and participation rates at the 80% level. We are far below that in the United States. And this is an administration that wants to reduce those numbers even more. They want to make sure that they find ways to depress, intimidate, and hold back the voices of Black and brown voters and other voters of color. And it is why at the NAACP will continue to use advocacy, protest, and aggressive litigation in the courts to ensure that we have an open, fair, and equal democracy where everyone can exercise their voice and participate.
2: I think the number is something like 65% for general elections. That means 35% of eligible voters don't vote. And in the midterms, it's like half of voters don't. The last one was something like 52% came out. half the eligible voters in the United States are not voting. What an amazing force that would be if all people who are eligible came out to vote. Kristen Clark, I want to thank you so much for joining us, the general counsel of the NAACP. She just took on that position last month. She was previously assistant attorney general for civil rights at the U.S. Department of Justice. Coming up, Israel's deported two Palestine solidarity activists who were violently detained and taken to Israel when Israeli forces raided the Gaza-bound Global Samud Flotilla in international waters. Stay with us.

0: Let Freedom Ring by Tom Morello. He is going to be playing today. Grammy Award-winning artist, activist, and Rock and Roll Hall of Fame inductee at noon at 26 Federal Plaza. They've put out a poster that says, End ICE Abuse Now. He's performing in New York with Bruce Springsteen last night to thousands of people at Madison Square Garden. This is Democracy Now!, democracynow.org, The War and Peace Report. I'm Amy Goodman with Juan Gonzalez. Israel's deported two activists who were violently abducted from a Gaza-bound humanitarian aid flotilla. They were abducted by Israeli forces in international waters last month. The activists were sailing with the Global Samud Flotilla, which was challenging Israel's maritime blockade and trying to deliver humanitarian aid to Palestinians devastated by years of war. Thiago Avila of Brazil and Spanish national Palestinian Saif Abu Keshek were among 175 international activists forced off their aid ships at gunpoint. While most of the activists were released in Crete, Abu Keshek and Avila were taken to Israel for so-called questioning, according to Israeli authorities. Hadil Abu Saleh, an attorney on their legal team, called their detention unlawful and a, quote, sham proceeding with no legal basis intended to punish them for attempting to challenge Israel's illegal blockade on Gaza, unquote. The attorney also said they both faced severe physical abuse by their Israeli captors. The governments of Brazil and Spain, President Lula of Brazil and the Prime Minister of Spain, Pedro Sanchez, condemned Israel's actions and called for the immediate release of their citizens. Israel's foreign ministry accused Abu Keshek and Avila of affiliation with the Popular Conference for Palestinians Abroad, or PCPA, an organization U.S. and Israeli officials have claimed as a front for Hamas, although no charges were brought against the two men, and they were released and deported on Sunday. This is Thiago Avila speaking to supporters after arriving in Sao Paulo, Brazil.
1: We need to defeat Netanyahu and Donald Trump. We need to defeat the war criminals. We need to defeat the industrial military complex that profits from war, the big tech that wants to control our lives. We need to build a different future for us. And yes, he committed another war crime, but what he did against us is nothing compared to what they do to Palestinians every single day. Once again, we always need to say this. It's not about us individually. It's about a people that has been suffering 8 decades of genocide and ethnic cleansing.
0: That's Brazilian activist Thiago Avila speaking upon his return to Brazil, where his mother, Teresa Regina de Avila Silva, sadly died while her son was in Israeli detention following a long illness. Fellow activist, Spanish national Saif Abu Keshek, also spoke to supporters following his release.
2: I left behind me thousands of Palestinian prisoners, children, women, and men. I am sure that the treatment I face is not compared to the suffering they are going through. The testimonies we hear of their torture, of their violation on daily basis. We have to continue mobilizing. We cannot forget the Palestinian prisoners.
0: For more, we go now to Turkey, where we are joined by that activist, Saif Abu Keshek. He's a Spanish and Swedish national of Palestinian descent and a member of the Global Samud Flotilla Steering Committee, just released from Israeli detention and deported after being seized by Israeli forces in international waters in April. Saif, thank you so much for being with us. Can you describe your abduction? Can you describe what happened and particularly talk about what happened in Israeli custody in Israel?
3: Thank you. Thank you, Amy. And it's good to hear you again. I did not expect to be out such an early time. We are used on the continuous violations of Israel and for them to act as they want. So another crime, as Thiago said, has been committed, and we still see the complicity and the impunity that they act with. On the 30th of April, they also all of a sudden, on more than 700 nautical miles away from the shores of Gaza, they have intercepted part of our boats, and they started moving from one boat to another, collected around 175 a participant of Global Simul Flotilla into a prison ship where we were asked to stay inside cargo containers that did not have any conditions. People were violently removed from their ships into the prison ship. Ships were left floating in the sea. One of the ships called Tam Tam. Participants were left inside the ship with a broken engine. Under the danger of drowning, without being provided any help or support, and were rescued by open arms. Then transporting us to the prison ship, people were violently strip searched, handcuffed, and then pushed inside the cargo containers. Then some of us were being picked up slowly. Was very difficult to know what is exactly what's happening, but was in the middle of the international waters. Me and Thiago were transported into a different military ship and then taken to occupied Palestine. Arrived there on Saturday morning, where the police was waiting for us, and then directly we were taken into the Shabak, which is the Israeli Secret Service, and started interrogation. Until Friday, a few days ago, when we were informed that investigation is being closed and that we will be deported. When they introduced themselves, as the unit that is responsible for investigations around Gaza. I had 8 investigators questioning me on different occasions with their continuous version of story that they have the right to go into 700 nautical miles, that Gaza is not being besieged, that there is no blockade, that there is no genocide, that there is no military occupation, that settlers are normal citizens, even if they move around with guns and they attack people. One of the investigators told me that you should fight against other types of occupation, like, you know, Tenerife. I told him, well, there are no protests in Tenerife. And they said, they killed them all. We tried to do this in Gaza. We only managed to kill 100,000, but we have finished all our bombs. And that's the number that we have managed to kill. We were hearing every day the screams of other Palestinians who were being tortured inside this investigation center all the time, during the day, during the night, deprivation of sleep, transportation to the court. It has been a process to see how Israel is evolving with impunity. I think they are acting in a way that we could expect next interception to be at the shores of Ibiza, or at the shores of Mallorca, where there is no limit for the crime that they are willing to take, the risks that they are willing to put people in, just to justify a false accusation that they have nothing to prove, and they don't need even to explain why they are doing this, illegally kidnapping all of us. So what we really have to be concerned of, if we have somebody with a double nationality, that we have seen such a huge mobilization politically, and we have seen the media coverage and the social mobilizations everywhere. Imagine how Palestinians are being treated. Imagine the violations that people from Palestine are receiving. I mean, we heard about packs of dogs that are being trained to rape Palestinian men. Yes.
0: We have 10 seconds.
3: Just to say that the testimonies that we are receiving from the Palestinian prisoners who are being released is nothing compared to the experience that we have. The continuous rape of women, of men, the continuous violations, the administrative detention. This is a government that is acting this way for so long.
0: We have to leave it there. Saif Abukeshek, Spanish and Swedish national of Palestinian origin, speaking to us from Turkey. That does it for our show. We'll be in Austin and Houston this weekend.

0: Forbes Avenue is a production of WRCT Pittsburgh. The opinions expressed are those of the participants and not necessarily those of WRCT, its members, or Carnegie Mellon University. Email questions or comments to pa@wrct.org.
1: Hello, my name is Stephen Post, and you are listening to WRCT Pittsburgh, and this is Forbes Avenue. My guest today is the founder and artistic director of Ensemble Actor Studio, Jamie Slavinsky. Thank you so much for joining me today, Jamie. How are you today?
2: I'm doing well, and I'm thrilled to be here with you. I'm always happy to talk about all of the great things that we're doing at the studio.
1: I certainly appreciate it. First, what I wanted to talk about was how you personally got into this industry. Could you tell me a little bit about that?
2: Yeah, absolutely. I think it goes back to my childhood. Actually, I can remember as a little girl, I loved television. And this will give away my age, but when I was little, TVs were on the floor.
1: Yeah, I had that as well.
2: Right? So big old brown box, wooden box television on the floor. And I can remember as a little girl, I just loved watching stories. I loved watching picture stories. And I used to sit as close as I could to the television so that I could one day, hopefully, be inside that little box and tell stories too. So, you know, I took acting classes as a kid. I took dancing lessons, got to be in the musicals in high school, and decided to pursue this art form as a career professionally. So I went to the very best conservatories and acting schools as I could, and pursued a career as a professional actor, and sort of by chance fell into teaching and realized how much I absolutely adored being in the studio helping other young actors learn the craft, and felt like it really was a calling for me. And I hear it time and time again from students at the studio that, Jame, this is the work you should be doing. You are meant to do this work. So a few years ago, I decided, you know, let's follow this calling and let's see what happens if I open up my own studio. I had been teaching at other studios around the city, other theater companies around the city, and thought, you know, I really want to be in control of the community and community building aspect of an acting studio and the curriculum that we offer the students, which is very rigorous, but also immeasurably inclusive and welcoming and supportive. And so I took a leap of faith. I tried it out. Just seemed to be sort of serendipitous that all of the pieces of the puzzle finally came together. And I couldn't be more surprised or thrilled or grateful that after this is our fourth year with Ensemble Actor Studio, and the community continues to grow. And it's really just a beautiful, beautiful thing to be a part of. So that's my two cents.
1: Was there a particular reason that you chose the part of town that you did?
2: Well, I grew up in McKees Rocks, and it just so happened that this space became available, and it sort of felt like kismet that here I am, this is where I grew up, and now this is, you know, sort of where I'm going to make my mark in the world, and how wonderful and convenient. So yeah, I mean, it's we work out of Yonker Street Studios, which is an artist's community, and there are other artists in the building, some female tattoo artists, some sculptors and painters. And I think there's even a new sort of meditation yoga studio that is just getting started. So it's a really great community to be a part of, and a lot of inspiration, you know, to be around other folks who, you know, have different practices, but the community sense is great. And, you know, that's really what you need as an arts professional is to have a strong community around you.
1: I having been somewhat new to the environment myself, I will say that one thing that has surprised me in the sense of community is how much everyone wants everyone else to succeed. Everyone seems to be pushing each other. Would you say that that is kind of unique?
2: I would, actually, and I'm so thrilled that you brought that up. I do think it's unique, and I do think it speaks very much to the atmosphere of the studio, and it's something that I focus really heavily on, because acting can be very, very competitive, right? And it can easily pit people against one another. If there's an audition for, and there's only one part available, and you have, I don't know, 10, 20, 50, 100 people auditioning for it, you know, the sense of competition right there is, it's right in your face. But at the studio, we definitely, definitely encourage and support one another, because that's really when you do your best work. When you know you're in a room full of people that are going to support you and extend their hand to pick you up should you fall, should you mess up, should you make a bold choice and take a big risk and have it not have it not work out the way you wanted to, that can be really intimidating and puts you in a really vulnerable position to be an artist who reaches deep down into your soul. And the nature of the art form is to share those intimate parts of ourselves with a group of strangers. You really need to have a group of people and be in a room where you know that you're fully supported and you can take those big risks, right? And it's not going to be competition. It's going to be people who are celebrating you and championing, say that word with me, championing you. Come on, voice and speech. Because that's when you know that you can do your best work. And that's when you know community continues to build. And it doesn't need to be about the competition, because we create opportunities for each other. I think that's one of the other cool things about the studio is that, you know, the more people you know and the more people you trust who can get the job done when somebody's making a movie or someone's putting on a play outside of the studio, who are they going to call? Not Ghostbusters. They're going to call their friends that they know that they can count on, right? So, yeah, I think it all sort of works in a way that is positive for the individual and the community as a whole.
1: That does kind of bring me to my next question, you know, putting aside just the community aspect, which is definitely a big part of it. But what would you say makes Ensemble Actors Studio different from other training places, you know, not just in Pittsburgh, but outside of it?
2: So probably a few things. I mean, one, the training is rigorous, right? We are specifically preparing actors for real world opportunities. Some acting studios are, you know, just about the craft of the art form, right? They're just about the technique, and they don't necessarily connect you with opportunities outside of those four walls. And at Ensemble, we try to provide as many opportunities, professional opportunities, for actors to work outside of the studio so that they can get that real world experience. We have a yearly All Things Pittsburgh Play Festival, which gives so many opportunities to actors and designers and playwrights and directors. We have a professional resident theater company, Ensemble Actors Theater, where our students can, it's like an incubator for our student actors to work alongside Actors Equity Association members, professional actors, so that they can get that real world experience. We have a really strong connection with PJ Gaynard, who runs the Pittsburgh 48-Hour Film Project. So actors then get to go and audition for the 48-Hour films. And there's just, I think it's about providing rigorous training that goes beyond the classroom. So preparing the actor for the real world opportunities. Of course, the sense of community. Of course, I mean, I hear time and time again that, you know, this is an artistic home. And that is not just in words, but the people who walk through the doors of the studio feel like they have found a home in Pittsburgh to practice the craft that brings them so much joy and that lights their heart and soul on fire. And that is really, I think, aside from all of the other stuff I talked about, the thing that sets Ensemble apart, because it is that sense of community and that sense of support and just that sense of home that people feel when they are at the studio.
1: Now, when it comes to the acting scene, pun somewhat intended, in the Pittsburgh region, do you feel like things are getting a lot better in Pittsburgh recently when it comes to the different acting jobs that are available and what's happening? I know they're shooting some movies and TV shows in the Pittsburgh region from time to time, but I personally don't know if that's an improvement or maybe we're doing less than we used to. What's it looking like right now?
2: I mean, I don't have the numbers on it, but all right. I would say that I think Pittsburgh has always been a community, a city that has quite a few opportunities for young and emerging actors to find work. we don't focus specifically on one type of acting opportunity. You know, there's opportunities in theater, film, television, radio, voiceovers, animation. You know, there are so many opportunities. And I think, you know, of course, with the film tax credits, that helps to bring in opportunities for local actors to have guest star or day player roles in the big films and TV shows that come into town. But there are also so many local theater companies that provide many opportunities for young and emerging actors. So, I mean, I have always felt that this was a great city to get started in. So, yeah.
1: And speaking of the city and what you had actually mentioned this briefly, but we definitely wanted to ask about the All Things Pittsburgh Play Festival and how that came about.
2: Well, oh my God. So here's the thing. we got this Pittsburghese dialect right down here in Pittsburgh that is so delicious. It just feels so tasty in your mouth. Talk like a Pittsburgher, right? So you have this. it's my favorite dialect to do. You have to celebrate it. It's something that I've always just adored about Pittsburgh, the uniqueness of our regionalisms that we have in Pittsburgh. And it's something that I've always wanted to do. And I finally last year said, hey, let's try it out. Let's see if we can make it happen. So All Things Pittsburgh Play Festival is 10 minute plays by 10 local Pittsburgh playwrights celebrating the heart and soul of Pittsburgh, everything from pierogies to parking chairs to your favorite Yinzer. And, you know, everyone's waving a terrible towel and everyone that comes to the show is dressed in their black and gold. So it's, you know, all Pittsburgh musical artists and actors and playwrights. And it's just a love letter, a celebration to all of the people that make up our beloved city. I mean, the plays are hilarious. They're heartfelt. It really feels like it, you know, reaches deep down into your heart and soul and shows you exactly who we are. And it's just a huge celebration and a lot of fun. So that's coming up. Yeah.
1: You said it was 10 plays. Is it the mm-hmm. same plays every year or is there new material?
2: New material every year. So we have some prompts that we'll use, like, hey, you've got to use one famous Pittsburgher, or your play has to take place in one famous Pittsburgh, you know, locale, or we'll have a line of dialogue that needs to be used. That's sort of something that, you know, the 48 does. But they're all unique plays that are written, and they're inspired by the auditions that the actors come in and do. So yeah, they're all unique. Each year, something new.
1: How much time do they have to prepare and rehearse and all of that?
2: So last year was the first year of the festival, so it was sort of a bit of a testing ground for how this all worked. But the playwrights had 10 days to write the play, and the actors had 10 days to rehearse the play. And so it was all tens, tens, tens across the board, like the great RuPaul says.
1: That makes sense. Sounds very challenging, though. I mean, have you had any hiccups with that kind of a timeline?
2: Very few, actually. Sort of ran pretty seamlessly last year, thanks to, I really think, just the cohesiveness of the group of people that we get together. Everyone's prepared and ready to work and respects each other and, you know, wants to do the very best work, not just for themselves, but, you know, for the group. So we really didn't have too many hiccups. I think we had maybe one or two people that got sick, and we had to, you know, find a couple of replacement actors at the last minute. But we did, because we have such a large community to choose from. So that wasn't too much of a stumbling block. But yeah, I was surprised and thrilled with how seamlessly it all sort of came together. And now we're just excited for the next one.
1: So this is going to be the second one total coming up.
2: This will be the second year. Yep.
1: Okay. That does sound exciting. So one thing that surprised me, because I was, you know, I went onto your website, I was doing a little bit of research there, is that you are not relying on ticket sales to fund this. Well, not entirely, I should say. Is that right?
2: Well, I mean, sort of. I mean, if we're being perfectly honest, mm-hmm. we were in the red last year for mm-hmm. the festival. I mean, this is sort of, I think, well known, maybe not, but ticket sales alone are never going to pay for the cost of a production. Mm-hmm. They just aren't. I mean, you would have to charge out the wazoo And that's not accessible or feasible for an audience member, you know, to pay $100 for a ticket. So I was able to get fiscal sponsorship through Fractured Atlas, which allowed us to accept some donations, some tax deductible donations, which was helpful, but it still didn't make up for the pretty steep cost to put something like this on, you know, and that's just the reality of what it takes to be an arts organization. If you're not funded by, you know, donors, grants, foundations, then, you know, you really are relying on ticket sales.
1: Yeah, WRCT, we refer them as underwriters, I believe is the terminology they use for that.
2: Okay, so yeah, you get it. You know.
1: So, yeah, I found that interesting because it's a community. You're not just doing it for yourself. You're doing it for the community as a whole. And so it's nice that you would put yourself out there to risk being in the red like that.
2: Well, I mean, it's kind of a crux, isn't it? Is that you have this passion, this calling, this idea that you feel is not only going to bring you joy, but it's going to bring a huge group of people that same amount of joy. You know, I'm a creative person, so I love the creative process, but I know that the product is going to be so influential for people that I'm willing to, you know, reach deep down into my own pockets and say, you know, I'm going to sacrifice things in my own personal life so that I can provide this, you know, this opportunity for people to come together and to celebrate who we are as a city and as a collective group of people. And yeah, I mean, that's worth it. That's worth it to me. Would I wish to have, you know, more help financially? Sure, because we all know the realities of living paycheck to paycheck, or money is certainly a concern, but it feels like it's worth it because, you know, just to talk with the people who came to see the shows last summer and how deeply they resonated with the stories that we told, you know, they were like, oh, you know, it's like my Aunt Donna. That was my Aunt Donna up there. And I, you know, we lost her, but now I got to see her again. I remember her. Or, you know, that's how my Aunt Tilly talks. And she had a really strong Pittsburgh accent. And that reminds me of her. Or that made me laugh and forget about the troubles of the world for 2 hours. And I can't thank you enough. And when's the next show? That's what we heard so much from the audience last summer, was this

0: going to react to your scene partner purely from your impulses, because your impulses are so strong and it really does allow you to be committed to the truth of the moment. You know, there's this idea out there from folks who maybe don't have such a deep understanding of the craft of acting, but they think that acting is about lying or deceiving or emoting. And it really is quite the opposite. It's really about telling the truth in the moment, telling the truth of the character, finding the deepest, most truthful parts of the story and sharing them with an audience. So that's our mantra at the studio. We prepare as strongly as we can, as confidently as we can, so that when it comes time to act, we're really just putting our attention on our scene partner and allowing the moments to develop from impulse, because that's when you get to the truth. We also have another mantra at the studio that's very similar. We think before we act so that we can act before we think. So it's really about sort of just developing a technique that is going to set you free. Because without technique, you really are just in the middle of the ocean without a boat. And then we all know what's going to happen then. But if you have the technique, you have a really, really strong boat, or sometimes I like to say a surfboard under you, and you have that under you, and then you can just ride the waves.
1: Now, I know a lot of times for the average person, sometimes the first step is truly the hardest step. It's not knowing what's going to happen. So if someone were to, you know, start one of your classes and they were to walk in for the very first time, like, what would they experience? What would that be like for them?
0: We have Acting 101, which is really our most popular class. The first day of 101 is really a special time at the studio, because everyone is coming in with a lot of anticipation, anxiety. They're answering a call. We talk about why you are here. Why did you sign up? Why did you get in your car and drive here today? What brought you here? Why are you here? What do you want from this? From day one, we really sort of just share with each other this calling that we have, and what does acting mean to us, and why do we want to be a part of this work and this craft? And we establish this safe space. I know it sounds woo-woo, right? To say this is a safe space.
1: There are some people who mock it, but
0: I don't think
1: I'm not one of those people.
0: Okay, great. Yeah. Because that's what day one is about really looking into each other and developing relationships, because that's what acting is about developing relationships with the company that you're working with your scene partner, within the confines of the given circumstances of the story that we're telling. And so day one is breaking down all of the misconceptions about what acting is and developing a relationship, a strong ensemble, if you will, from day one, so that anybody's anxieties or fears or hesitations, by the end of that class, people are ready to go. They're thrilled. They're excited. They feel comfortable. They want to become friends with each other, and they can't wait for the next week of class, because all of the stress that you might have on day one is right out the door. And people come because they want to be professional actors, or because they just want to see what it feels like. It might become their most favorite hobby. And both of those are great. If you want to be a professional actor, great. We got you. We'll help you get there. If you want to come to class because it just makes you feel good and you love the digging into a script and developing a character and seeing what you can make from that, and you just love to be in the room with other people who love doing that too, but you don't have any professional aspirations, that's great. You're welcome. We have people from all walks of life that come to the studio with different intentions, and everyone feels welcome.
1: I think for a lot of people, just doing something new, getting out of your comfort zone, is sometimes the biggest challenge, right?
0: Heck yeah.
1: And basically, you do everything you can to make that as an easy transition, it sounds like, what you're saying.
0: It really is. I mean, it's not everyone's starting at the same place. I do my very best, and I teach Acting 101, and it's very important for me to do that, because that way I get to know everyone on a personal level, right? And that's that in and of itself, knowing that you have someone who is in your corner, who cares about you on a personal level, who, and you're not just a name, you're not just a number. You know, I know everyone's name who has come through the studio, and we've had well over 500 actors. So

0: so far. And developing those personal relationships is important to me simply because I know it's going to help you become a better actor. If you know that you can trust me and I know that I can trust you to be ready to come and, you know, share the best parts of yourself and do the best work that you can, then any anxiety that you have or hesitation is really going to be mitigated, I think. And it takes some people longer than others. You know, some people start ready to go and other people are a little bit more hesitant, but I think it's the personal attention that sort of helps to maybe bring someone out of their shell when and they're ready. There's never any pressure to do anything in class that you're not comfortable with, you know, and there's always the opportunity to say, I'll pass for today, but maybe I'll be ready next week. But it doesn't happen often, but if it does, that's okay.
1: Now, when it comes to creating the projects like the Pittsburgh Play Festival or any other project that you might be working on, how do you select like your playwrights for those events? Is there like tryouts or how does that work?
0: So that's a really great question. So I've been in the theater scene here in Pittsburgh for decades. So I have a lot of close relationships with people and I've been very fortunate to get to develop some really wonderful friendships and working relationships with the other professional theater artists in Pittsburgh. So I have a big pool of wonderfully talented human beings to call upon for playwrights when we need them. But I also wanted to offer opportunities for student playwrights to become involved. So we sort of had a half and half last year where we had a really diverse group of professional playwrights and a diverse group of student playwrights who then were matched with playwriting mentor so that there was five professional playwrights and five student playwrights. And the students got to have a professional mentor to help them through the writing process. And I think we just really hit the jackpot with that because the students did some brilliant work. And as expected, the professional playwrights brought some super, super exciting, sort of really actually profound work to the studio. So it was just great.
1: And since this is going to be the second year, have you changed that process at all? Maybe, like, I guess my question is what if you get too many?
0: That is a thing. I mean, that's the cool thing about being in this community. There is just too much good stuff going around. There is just too many good actors, playwrights, directors, and how do you choose? So that's probably going to be one of the challenges. We haven't selected our playwrights for the festival yet this year, but that's at the top of the list coming up here. We do have a playwriting class that's happening currently. And perhaps some of those playwrights will, you know, have interest in writing a play for the festival. So that may all come to fruition that way.
1: But in the meantime, if people wanted to get more information on your classes, you have a website.
0: We do. I think it's a pretty comprehensive website. All of the things that we've talked about today, I've included on the website. So if you wanted to read about all of the different classes that we offer, I think we currently offer 15 different classes for all levels, from the very beginner to working professional actors, actors that are in the unions, you know, Actors Equity Association and SAG-AFTRA. We have professional actors who come to the studio to continue their training. We have classes for voiceover, for voice and speech, for movement, for film and television acting, commercial acting. So anything that you would be looking for, I try to make sure that we have this offered at the studio, just like an acting conservatory in New York or LA would offer. We're Pittsburgh and we're great too. So we should be able to have all of those things just like the bigger cities. So yeah, the website has everything that you need.
1: And what is that address?
0: It is ensembleactors.com.
1: Excellent. Well, we are approaching the end of the time that we have available. Before we end our discussion, is there anything else you'd like to add?
0: Well, I would like to, you know, invite anyone who may be thinking that they would like to pursue acting as a career or a hobby to give it a try. You know, take that step, reach out to us, and it'll be me that you're talking to. And I'm a really nice lady, so I'll be happy to hear from you. And, you know, we offer audits of classes or just an opportunity to come down to the studio and see how you feel walking through the door. And the new classes will be starting again soon. So now's the time.
1: All right, excellent. And once again, my name is Stephen Post. This is WRCT Pittsburgh on Forbes Avenue. And you have been listening to the founder and artistic director of Ensemble Actors Studio, Jamie Slavinsky. And I thank you so much for taking time out of your very busy schedule to talk to me.
0: Are you kidding? I'm thrilled. I'm so grateful and so thankful. And this was a joy.
1: All right. I really appreciate that.
0: Me too.
1: Thank you.
2: Forbes Avenue, a production.

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This is Pekka by Sweet Trip.

People often enjoy assigning labels to music called genres for the sake of assigning labels to music rather than based off anything that really means anything, in my view. Sweet Trip, which was formed in 1993 by musicians Valerie Cooper and Roberto Burgos, is often one of these things where people use a lot of different words to say what definitive thing they can categorize it, and it never really makes sense to me. The most popular thing to say about Sweet Trip, in particular their album Velocity Design Comfort, for which just earlier you heard the opening track, is to say things like, it's like shoegaze meets intelligent dance music, which is a problem for me because I think both of those genres as constructions are kind of a little silly. And this is not to disagree with fans of either of those genres, because I think I really enjoy bands that employ the techniques that are described by shoegaze and described by IDM, but I do think inherently there's something incredibly, incredibly, incredibly silly about that. The whole framing, the term intelligent dance music, is it inherently, I think it sounds like a way that you'd like make fun of someone, because it sounds like almost as a term, the term that people would use is probably pretentious, although I think that's unfair, but it does kind of gives verbally someone going like, oh no, I don't listen to your low intelligent dance music. I listen to dance music, but I listen to intelligent dance music for intellectuals like me, which is not really, like, I guess necessarily what it means. But assigning values like intelligence to music does kind of lend itself to people who say things like that, or people who, I guess, demean other types of dance music, which is, I guess, a genre that people always vaguely look down upon to some extent if you're not a person who's really into it. But I think that's the wrong way to look at it, and I think inherently if you like music but don't like dancing, that's very, very, very, very silly. Shoegaze, meanwhile, is also a genre which I feel like people misuse and abuse to layers that are just bad and generally don't actually work. For one, the current track that's on right now, Allura, also by Sweet Trip, but by earlier Sweet Trip when they were more electronic, this is not a shoegaze song. There are parts of their later work on Velocity Design Comfort, which I think could be assigned the whole shoegaze label, in that it uses guitar, it's guitar music, but it's loud and indistinguishable and kind of sounds like dance music, which is accomplished a lot, I think. I mean, there is that one track whose name I cannot remember off of Loveless, which kind of sounds like a dance track. I would look it up, but they did take their music off all the platforms, which was probably like a good move morally, but it does inconvenience me to some extent. So there's already a big relation there, but shoegaze is, I think, more just the technique of making music sound like that, and by itself saying that this is a genre or a movement lends itself to what we see now, where there are modern shoegaze bands who are not really trying to do anything. Well, there are two ways in which I think modern shoegaze music fails. The first is that it's just kind of trying to have guitar tones that sound cool, which I think is a very worthwhile endeavor. If you've ever played a guitar or any other stringed instrument, or any instrument really where you can affect the way that it sounds, which is all of them, I think trying to have a tone that sounds cool is fun. And it is fun to hear a tone and be like, I wish I could play my guitar and hear that sound. I think that's very fair. But
it's a whole goal of your musical endeavor is to have the cool guitar tone, then you're not actually trying to say something through your art. You're just trying to have a cool, you're trying to hear a cool and beautiful thing. And I think just seeing art through the lens of a thing that needs to be beauty for the sake of beauty lends itself to certain movements that are not good and that are rather bad. The other way it fails is that people, I think, see shoegaze at the time as like an experimental movement, and then once you remove that by the fact that you're just recreating already existing things, now you're just making indie pop music, which is a worthwhile thing. People, the whole term pop music gets misused as this big derogatory term. But I don't think it should be. I think pop music is like just another tool to communicate music, just as really loud guitar tones that mesh together is also a tool for music, and just as music that makes you want to dance, intelligent or no, is just another technique that you can employ in order to have some sort of musical clarity or what have you. Sweet Trip ended a couple of years ago. They were never big in their time, but then after some point in the, and I might be getting the whole history wrong, so feel free to like have me arrested and all that stuff if I'm just getting these all totally out of order. But at some point in the late aughts, early 2010s, they kind of blew up again thanks to people talking about their album, particularly Velocity Design Comfort, on online sites of music categorization, which again are the people who kind of spiked this whole genre talk that I did just spend 8 entire minutes of your time complaining about. But it is fundamentally also a thing that gets people to discover music, and that's how I have my irritating, pretentious music taste instead of any other given music taste. So it's impossible to say whether it's good or not. After Velocity Design Comfort, they released an album that was, like, a lot more approachable. I mean, if you were here from the start of our 30-minute segment, Tekka is, like, not very, per se, approachable, per se, because it's a lot of... There's a lot going on there. I think it's a banger. But some people might be so inclined to disagree, which is basically their own prerogative. They released a more, like, regular pop album called You Will Never Know Why, which was what I originally listened to because I was not always a irritating experimental music fan. I was also a person who liked pop music, which I continue to be. And I thought it was pretty good, but what is one to do? Upon their blowing up on proverbial social medias, Sweet Trip released another album called A Tiny House in Secret, Speeches and Polar Equals, and then another release after that. But then they broke up effectively due to the two members. But one way you could frame it is having a dispute, and another way you could frame it is that the one musician, Robbie, had a creepy thing about the other musician, Valerie. Ultimately, then, the band is kind of a vehicle for a bad thing, and them breaking up as a band kind of shades the rest of the music in a very uncomfortable way. People don't want to think of artists and have to think of them being bad, but mathematically, I think most music artists are kind of historically, like, not good people any more than any other given person. But I think many of my favorite artists, and I am speaking for myself because that's all I can do, are kind of, have kind of done things that are probably bad. I think a lot of musicians I really, really, really like just as an example, Lou Reed, were kind of just rude people who did bad things. And I think people are very, very resistant to the idea of conceptualizing that at all. People talk about separating art from the artist at any given opportunity, but if they're really able to do that, and if people really do believe in listening to music and separating that from the artist,
what does that actually mean? And are we really able to do it? This month, or it might have been last month, the Michael Jackson movie released. And fans of that, and fans of him, are at least a certain extent of fans of him, because I, of course, have listened to Michael Jackson songs and enjoy Michael Jackson songs. But certain fans of him, I think, do not separate the art from the artist. In fact, they use that term to use the fact that the music's good to celebrate the artist and not separate the art from him at all. Electronic music duos in particular ones where one half of the electronic music duo is a man and the other is a woman, tend to lend itself to this whole issue even more, I guess, because of, you know, the society that we live in and the misogyny and all of that stuff. Crystal Castles, which formed in 2005 by songwriter-producer Ethan Kath and Alice Glass, is fundamentally kind of an evil project. You're about to hear Baptism by then.

Now, why is Crystal Castles evil? One could say the fact that all of its music kind of sounds inherently scary. People call it Witch House, and people call it all sorts of other genres, which I've already degraded that whole conception of thinking about music at the start, even though I'm already doing it and participating in it. But that's not important, and I do think the fact that the music sounds evil is not inherently, of course, a reason to imply that the creators are evil or that you should have known the creators of evil because they are evil because they make evil music. Though a lot of artists, inherently, when they make sit down and make music, are trying sometimes to make something that sounds scary and evil as an expression of themselves or out of pursuit for the whole conception of evil, which I think most of us have a conception of, and it's fine to portray that. But fundamentally, Ethan Kath of Crystal Castles was accused of sexual misconduct by Alice Glass. The whole project then was kind of a vehicle for that. And then you can't really separate that from the music, and you can't really separate that from the artistic intent. What good art is an artist trying to relay one's viewpoint or experience in a way that makes something universal. But if an evil person tries to relay an evil way of thinking or an evil viewpoint, is that inherently not worthwhile? I think not, because I think it's capturing something real as long as you're not, you know, supporting the thing. This is a debate that comes up a lot with things like streaming services, but one does have to think that listening to a, say, evil musician on streaming services isn't necessarily supporting them, because streaming services do not support artists in any meaningful way. So it's hard to separate that. But obviously, if you, say, go on to Crystal Castles, does Crystal Castles have a way? I imagine not, because again, the whole thing was a vehicle for something very, very reprehensible. But if it did, and you went there and you bought like a vinyl or record or something, then you would be materially supporting them in a way that the mere act of listening to music is not. We conceptualize the mere act of listening to music as a support of the artist, because historically, when you buy a record, you are giving money to the person in question to some extent. But if you remove the monetary support, then does merely consuming the art of someone who is evil mean supporting them? People, I think yes, which is why, as I said earlier, they take separate the art from the artist to actually mean that it is their responsibility to rehabilitate the artist. I don't think one needs to rehabilitate Crystal Castles. I think one needs to look at Crystal Castles as what it was, which is a project that was evil in character, but also made music that sounded scary and evil. I'm throwing around this word evil a lot. In exchange with an alumni of this very radio station that you're currently listening to, where what she said was that after leaving Pittsburgh, which is an area that has a tendency to be kind of dark and stormy, though I don't think it's an evil city in any, like, mythical sense, she said that after moving to California, she just feels like listening to EDM of any sort, or like most dance music, is kind of evil. She just kind of lost interest in DJing because the environment was not dark and scary, and most EDM is kind of inherently leaning on the fact that it's scary. Crystal Castles most of all, but Crystal Castles is merely, and all the whole Witch House scene is playing into the fact that dance music kind of thrives on this sort of aesthetic of being dark and scary and evil and bad. And I think capturing dark and evil things in dark and scary music is worth it. This song that you're listening to now is Transgender by Crystal Castles. And obviously the fact that it sounds scary and evil, I don't think was Crystal Castles trying to signal that they're deeply transphobic or anything, but rather that their perspective is that being this is a scary experience, or vice versa. Although Alice Glass and Ethan Kath are both not transgender, and it's unclear what they're really getting at. This song, most lyrics are oriented around things like saying, and you'll never be pure again, which I think is probably just a critique of Catholicism or whatever, as Alice Glass frames it, but who knows? This song has seen a rebirth on short-form video content, which, if ever a format was evil, we discussed formats being evil for the past 30 minutes, but
Short form video content is evil in every single way. Just addictive and horrible and just anti everything at all. I'm shamefully addicted to it. They kind of just played this song in the background of like horrible AI generated content. But the point, I don't think, was to be like, this content is scary. The point was just that this song gives creepy. And when people need to give creepy, they put stuff like this over Tung Tung Sahur or what have you. And saying that on air, I am ashamed of it. I feel bad. But I also don't think electronic music duos inherently lend themselves to evil. Even though the fact that that music sounds so evil, I think, is also important to conceive of the band as evil. It's capturing such a specific thing that it can be both a soundtrack to whatever you want in your mind and also just, as a project, something that was immoral. But there are some good electronic music duos. You're about to hear a track to close out by Los Thuth Thangata, which is a duo album by siblings whose names I cannot pronounce, which is always irritating when someone says that. I'm going to butcher this. It's a horrible frame to say, but that's just, I guess, how it is sometimes. I'm not going to elaborate on it or yammer about it because I don't think that's worth it, but I think you should just listen to this and check out Los Thuth Thangata if you would like.

last 30 minutes was Scene Sound, a new show on WRCT Pittsburgh. I am Viz Liz High. And this show will be on all summer and maybe even into the fall and maybe even beyond that. But that all depends on whether I guess I like doing it is the important thing. It airs most important of all at 9:30 on Tuesdays in attempts to talk about all sorts of things, but mainly music, because that is the thing that I talk about the most by inherence. But there are other shows other than Scene Sound. 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

This is WRCT Pittsburgh. It's Sean Watson. You're listening to A Minute Pause. It is my show. It happens every Tuesday, 10 a.m. until 2 p.m. You may be in between those 2 hours, those 4 hours right now. You just heard the Winstons, Color Him Father from Metro Media 45. Before that, Keep Running Back by Bob and Earl. You heard Night Owl by Wilson Pickett and started the hour off with a favorite of the show, Rock Creek Park by the Blackbirds. So that was the long version. I don't usually play the longest version of that song. Anyway, a couple things to tell you. 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Tune in to 8 Miles High with Nick and Andy every Tuesday at 9 p.m. All right, just a short one to get back into the music. 1 o'clock, you have the radio and music calendars. And up next, the main ingredient, Everybody Plays the Fool. I'll tell you about more stuff in about half an hour. Here on WRCT Pittsburgh, it's Sean Watson. 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

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You're listening to A Minute Pause here on WRCT Pittsburgh, 88.3 FM. You just heard Prince, All the Critics Love You in New York. Eddie Grant with Time Warp. Before that, Follow the Leader by Parliament Funkadelic. Joe Tex by Buddy Miles. Open Sesame by Kool and the Gang, the longest version, I guess. And started that set off with Everybody Plays the Fool by Main Ingredient. Just one thing to read you here on for the show, I guess. 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All right, just a few more before we get to the radio and music calendar. Sharon by David Bromberg next. Alice Cooper, It's Hot Tonight, and the Jaggers. Here on A Minute Pause with Sean Watson.

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All right, the music calendar. Today being Tuesday, April 21st in the year 2026, 7 p.m. at the Courts in Polish Hill. We have Sublet, EKGs, Clobberin' Time, and Mandatory Abortion. Thursday, April 23rd, 6 p.m. at Roboto, Curse Words, Shot Clock, City Mouse, Murder of Jays, and Toy. This Friday, April 24th, 2026, 8 p.m. at The Pitch, you have The Dirty Notion and The Skylarks. And 8 p.m. at Brillo Box, The Elastics, Zinnia's Garden, Warning Sounds, and Live Visuals by Michi Tapes. Saturday, April 25th, 2026, 6 p.m. at Preserving is Laura Jane Grayson Band with Lung and Black Guy Fox. And also Saturday, April 25th at 8 p.m. at the Shred Shed, Dead Sky, Death Gasp, Victim in Pain, and Complete Effort. That's the Bill Chamberlain benefit. Sunday, April 26th, 2026, 7 p.m. at the Polish Hell, Oubliette, Cemetery Girls, Heavy Smoker, and Lava. Wednesday, April 29th, 2026, 7 p.m. at 222 Ormsby is Poison Ruin, The Surfs, Cruelster, and United Stare. Thursday, April 30th, 8 p.m. at Brillo Box, Wolf Eyes, Farrah Fawcett, and Fuzz Fiend. 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It's the Friends of SOS stage, I believe, for Millvale Music Festival. Would be Submachine, Mud City Manglers, Royal Honey, Love Dumpster, The Jaded Lips, Liz Berlin, God's Green Apples, and The Conspiracy Theory, as well as Right on Warriors. Same night, Friday, May 15th, 7 p.m. at 222 Ormsby is the Mopar Stars with Ex-Pilots and United Stare. And 8 p.m. on the same night at Jurgles is CKY, Nine Sundays, and Bloomfield Pest Control. Wednesday, May 20th, 7 p.m. at Brillo Box, Viogression with Diabolic Oath and Oil. Friday, May 22nd, 7 p.m. at the Courts, Staring Contest, Get Right, Switch Hitter, and Possum. And 8 p.m. at the Brillo Box, Rope Trick, Rated I, Flash Thunder, and the Lace Boys. 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Wednesday, May 27th, 2026, 7 p.m. at the Rock Room, Black Mambas with Mala Vista, Grinhound, and United Stare. 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June 9th, 2026 is a Tuesday, 8 p.m. at the Rock Room, The Uncouth, Last Protocol, and DJ Drago. Sunday, June 14th, 2026, 7 p.m. at Rock Room, Hub City Stompers, Antagonizers, ATL, The Bad Ups, Last Protocol, and DJ Soulful Fella. A lot more coming up in June and July, including some early warnings. July 14th, 2026 is a Tuesday, 7 p.m. at Bottle Rocket, Generation Suicida with Lucy.
and just announced in August the 20th through the 23rd is Skullfest 16 with Deathside, Deviated Instinct, Final Conflict, The Mau Maus, Poison Ruin, Iconoclast, Vitamin X, No Time, Effigies, Stepmother, Drop Dead, Poison Ruin, Nuevo Testamento, Lifeless Dark, plus many, many more. If you represent a Pittsburgh-related musician, band, or venue and would like us to list your events in our music calendar, please send an email with all the details, date, time, place, and performers to music-calendar@wrct.org. All right, going to get back into the music here on the show. 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Next up, got an old Pink Floyd song called The Summer of 68. Written by Rick Wright, and a Puka song, as well as a Wimple Winch song, Fantastic DJs, and then some more popular rock stuff for a couple songs, and some underground stuff, including punk at the end, the very end of the show. So you got that going for you here on 88.3 FM WRCT Pittsburgh.

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Thanks for listening, everybody. All right, have a good week. Sean Walton, you're listening to A Minute Pause. 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

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It's Sean Watson. You're listening to A Minute Pause. It is my show. It happens every Tuesday, 10 a.m. until 2 p.m. You just heard a whole long set of funk and related. So you heard Bootsy's Rubber Band, Jam Fan Hot. You heard Xavier Work That Sucker to Death. You heard Parliament, Theme from the Black Hole. You heard Wilson Pickett, 99 and a half, Just Won't Do. Fantastic Johnny C with Boogaloo Down Broadway. People's Choice, I Likes to Do It. The Meters gave you Hey Pocky Away. Before that, Alvin Cash and the Registers with Alvin's Boogaloo. And Jesse Fisher, Super Funky, Part 1 and 2. And started the whole thing off with Seal Johnson, We Do It Together from a Twilight 45. Coming up next, I got a little ska and reggae set before the music and radio calendars here on the show. But first, WRCT is supported by Attic Records. 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Consolidation is on Wednesday evenings from 7 to 10 p.m. Do you ride a bicycle or walk in Pittsburgh? Do you want safer streets and respect for motorists? 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All right, that truly is all I have to tell you this hour besides the ska and reggae coming up. Got Alton Ellis with ska beat, Toots and the Maytals with an old ska song called Aladina, then doing some roots with Danny Hensworth, Burning Spear, Junior Biles, and Dave Collins here on A Minute Pause with Sean Watson. 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

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On the radio calendar, the Carnegie Library of Oakland will be hosting the Pittsburgh Book Fest on May 30th. It's an annual festival for book lovers by book lovers that brings dozens of nationally renowned authors to the region. The event showcases author talks, book signings, live poetry readings, and an exhibition area full of bookstores, comic shops, publishers, and literary groups. For kids, there's activities like bookmaking, writing in Braille, storytime sessions, and puppet shows. More information and registration is at pittsburghbookfestival.org. The Allegheny County Summer Concert Series presents free concerts twice a week, June through August. On Fridays, they're at the South Park Amphitheater with the Hartwood Acres Park Amphitheater hosting on Sundays. Shows begin at 7:30 p.m. No tickets are needed. For more information, go online to alleghenycounty.us. 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When it comes to vaping, the truth can get clouded. 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This is the Friends of SOS stage for the Millvale Music Festival. Submachine, Mud City Manglers, Royal Honey, Love Dumpster, The Jaded Lips, Liz Berlin, God's Green Apples, The Conspiracy Theory, and Right on Warriors. Also Friday, May 15th, 7 p.m. at 222 Ormsby, you have Mopar Stars, X-Pilots, and United Stare. 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Wednesday, May 20th, 2026, 7 p.m. at Brillo Box, Viogression with Diabolic Oath and OIL. 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
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That's the rescheduled Bill Chamberlain benefit. 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You have Brickshot, Cultivator, and Moma Nadon with Cold Call and Dead Against. And 7 p.m. also on Saturday, June 20th, at the Shred Shed is Lower Class Brats with No Time, Vaccine, Gottlieb, and Last Protocol. Tuesday, June 23rd, 7 p.m. at Mr. Small's Funhouse, Teenage Bottle Rocket with The Holy Mess and Latecomer. Thursday, June 25th, 2026, 7 p.m. at 222 Ormsby, Dark Thoughts, Grassy Knoll, United Stare, and Blessed State. 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Tuesday, June 30th, 7:30 p.m. at Roboto, Reaper's Gong, Microwaves, Oil, or OIL as I call him, and Guillermo Guillotine. Sunday, July 5th, 2026, another matinee, a Sunday matinee, at 3 p.m. at the Shred Shed is Neighborhood Shiz with Garage League, Vice Grip from Boston, and Muck Muck and the Kooks. July 12th is a Sunday. The very next week, there's another matinee at 5 p.m. at the Tiki Lounge with Submachine, Last Protocol, and Muck Muck and the Kooks. Tuesday, July 14th, 7 p.m. at Bottle Rocket, Generation Suicida with Lucy. July 24th, 2026 is a Friday, 7 p.m. at 222 Ormsby, Mess, No Time, The Stress, Seclusion, Drastic Action, and DJ Drago. 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Moves us into August. August 20th through the 23rd is Skullfest 16 with Effigies, Drop Dead, Poison Ruin, plus a million more. 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September 29th is a Tuesday, 8 p.m. at Roxy and Public Image Limited. And that was the music calendar. If you represent a Pittsburgh-related musician, band, or venue and would like us to list your events in our music calendar, please send an email with all the details, date, time, place, and performers to music-calendar@wrct.org. Okay, I did some reggae and ska. I did a whole bunch of funk earlier today. I'm going to get into some rock stuff, a little pop and punk stuff later. We're going to start it with a garage rock cover. This is Garland Jeffries, 96 Tears. After that, you're going to have The Coasters, The Condas, The Trashmen, a bunch of Norton 45 reissues that I got for cheap. There's going to be a few in there. Mad Mike, The Spark Plugs. I'm going to play a Jerry Lee Lewis song. You're going to hear Arthur Lee and the American Four and The Pretty Things and The Queensberry Terrors in the set. So hope you enjoyed. It's Sean Walton. You're listening to A Minute Paul.

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0: All right, thanks for listening, everybody. Have a great week. You've been listening to A Minute Pause with Sean Watson here on WRCT Pittsburgh. 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

And thank you very much, Richard, for another great 3 hours of music. I know this was a repeat today for you. But Beeler Street is going to get started off now at 2 o'clock. And we're going to start off with Billie Holiday, Mary Lou Williams, and Charlie Parker.

And we just heard Charlie Parker with Now's the Time. And before that, we heard Mary Lou Williams with Virgo and Billie Holiday with A Fine Romance. The Mary Lou Williams is off her Zodiac compilation or album, really, from the 40s. And this episode of Bueller Street is going to be in order chronologically. So we're going from oldest to newest. And so now let's get back to the program with some Hank Williams.

and you're listening to WRCT Pittsburgh. This is Bueller Street. I'm Mr. K. And after our jazz set to start off, we heard Hank Williams, Chuck Berry with You Can't Catch Me, and Howlin' Wolf with Sitting on Top of the World, and two from Nina Simone. We heard Sea Lion Woman and Do I Move You? And we're going to move now into some Johnny Cash and Joni Mitchell, and then another Mary Lou Williams instrumental there after that. So let's get started. Maybe.

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And that runs for 2 to 3 hours before my show. So I think tune in at 11 o'clock for that.

And this is, again, this is Mary Lou Williams with Credo, an instrumental from her album Mary Lou's Mass from the mid-70s. And after this, we're going to skip ahead a decade or so and listen to some Fred Eaglesmith, Emmy Lou Harris, Chris Whitley, and another Fred Eaglesmith song before we close out our show with a set of new music.

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This is Beeler Street with Mr. K. And we're on every Wednesday at 2. You just finished listening to Chris Whitley and Jeff Lang with When I Paint My Masterpiece, Bob Dylan cover from Dislocation Blues. And we're going to move on to another Fred Eaglesmith song before we get to our new music. So let's get on to that.

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1: Today on Law and Disorder, we get an idea of how America's historic narrative is being rewritten as we speak by the Trump administration.
2: This reshaping and revising the present and future of the United States is described in detail by our guest, historian Bruce Levine. He says it's an assault on public memory and public rights.
1: We then hear part of the encore interview with Pulitzer Prize-winning journalist and author Chris Hedges. Chris provides critical analysis of the Trump administration's current direction, the Israeli-U.S. war against Iran, and he expands on the authoritarian leadership structures of both Israel and the United States.
2: It's a sobering review of events with explanations and ways to resist, including up to a general strike.
3: Stay with us.
2: I'm New York City attorney and author Michael Stephen Smith.
1: And I'm Jim Lafferty, a decades-long political activist and once the national director of the National Lawyers Guild. The article is titled Donald Trump versus History, the Trump School of Falsification, and it's not about Trump's personal difficulties with telling the truth. The first paragraph of the article reads, quote, "The rise to power of Donald Trump and his minions has sanctified and energized a campaign to revive the kind of triumphalist, exceptionalist version of U.S. history that reigned over both academic and public culture from the late 1940s through the early 1960s," close quote. The article goes on to say that, quote, "To drive that campaign forward, the Trump regime has now launched simultaneous assaults against schools, libraries, museums, the National Park Service, and even the National Archives," close quote. In short, it is nothing less than the wholesale effort by Trump and company to dishonestly rewrite America's history. The article is by our guest today, Bruce Levine. Bruce Levine is a retired history professor who taught history at the University of Illinois and the University of California. He has written four books on the Civil War, including The Fall of the House of Dixie. His most recently published book is a biography of Thaddeus Stevens, the radical Republican leader of the Civil War era and the Reconstruction era. He's now writing a study of democratic revolutions and Leon Trotsky's theory of permanent revolution. Well, Bruce Levine, a warm welcome to Law and Disorder Radio.
4: Thank you, Jim. Nice to be here.
1: Bruce, in your essay, you refer to a triumphalist, exceptionalist version of U.S. history, one that conservatives favor and that, well, reigned over both academia and the public culture from the late 40s through the 1960s. Can you tell us something about that conservative version?
4: Well, that version celebrated America's so-called exceptionalism, by which the conservatives mean its alleged freedom from European ills like social conflict. And their version of U.S. history extolled not only this supposed exceptionalism, but also what they said was the inexorable march since the country's birth toward its glorious, enlightened present and future. A march along a path mapped out by destiny or God or both. And so, as one of their historians, Daniel Boorstin, put it, if I can quote him, "It's not surprising that we have no enthusiasm for plans to make society over. Why should we make a five-year plan for ourselves when God seems to have had a thousand-year plan ready-made for us?" End quote. So, I mean, that's basically what it was. And it had a good grip on the culture during the Cold War.
2: In your article, you write that the democratic movements of the 1960s and the 1970s worked to dispel the triumphalist, exceptionalist view of America. How so? Who was a part of that movement, and how did they go about challenging and changing the old views of America?
4: And the short answer is that fighting against social inequality, oppression, exploitation, quite naturally led people to seek the roots of those things in the past. And so it was in the 1950s and 60s and 70s when black people fought against Jim Crow In the process, they forced the country to acknowledge these bitter truths about slavery and the oppression and discrimination of the post-slavery century. The Native American rights movement, similarly, forced to look at the dispossession, the persecution, and the massacres of a whole continent full of nations. Fighting for the rights of Chicanos naturally led to recalling that California, the Southwest, and Texas had all been stolen from Mexico. And of course, fighting against the Vietnam War led to investigating the history of U.S. imperialism as a whole. So, as they say, the past is prelude. It wasn't possible to divorce the struggles of today from the history of yesterday.
1: What is the history, Bruce, of Trump and his supporters? What do they say they want to do? What do they aim to do to the way we think about U.S. history?
4: Well, the easy answer is just to quote them. Because 2 months after his second inauguration, Trump declared his determination to revise the record of the past. And he did that in an executive order that he entitled Restoring Truth and Sanity to American History. Let me say parenthetically that I'll be talking about what Trump said, but it should go without saying that we can assume that Trump didn't write any of that. So he issues this executive order called Restoring Truth and Sanity to American History. And it turns out to be true and sane. He says, our history must free itself from divisive, race-centered ideology and instead celebrate the country's, his words, consistent progress toward becoming a more perfect union, end quote. And that executive order and others, he complains that the history that prevailed, the history he hates, deepens societal divides, his complaint, when it should instead promote what he calls national unity, a national unity cemented by, again, his words, our shared identity as Americans, end quote. But of course, the deep societal divides are already there in the form of deep inequality, ongoing oppression and exploitation. Those divides have been created by the country's own social structure and political culture, by its actual history. What Trump actually objects to are attempts to fight against those injustices and those divisions. And he shows us the actual kind of national unity, the kind of shared identity that he prefers when he tries to do away with birthright citizenship, when he furiously attacks all attempts to guarantee voting rights and to guarantee equal access to higher education and jobs for women and national minorities, when he dispatches troops armed for combat to occupy cities with large Black and Latin populations, when he imprisons and expels immigrants who are desperately seeking refuge from grinding poverty and political violence. And the Supreme Court that Trump has stacked with reactionaries, as the news in the last couple of days reminds us, seconds this version of national unity, this version of shared identity, when it greenlights racial profiling for immigration cops. So he's, again, trying to substitute his version of reality for the reality itself.
1: Well, you're right, Bruce, about how Trump and company sought to monitor what takes place in the country's classrooms and libraries. Explain how that is the case.
4: Well, Trump denounces what he calls, in his words again, the twisted web of lies in our schools and classrooms. And so he demands that we teach our children the magnificent truth about our country. Teach them not only that they are the citizens, and I'm still quoting him, of the most exceptional nation in the history of the world, the most fair, equal, and prosperous nation in human history, but again, we've got to teach them, he says, that all of this progress was foreordained, that the very birth of the U.S. Republic made inevitable all the uplift that came afterward. his America's founding, he says, set in motion the unstoppable chain of events that abolished slavery and then secured civil rights. Well, that's baloney. As modern historians have demonstrated, the gains that have been made over time in this country in the causes of human freedom and justice were neither preordained nor inevitable. They were, on the contrary, won through hard-fought, protracted struggles waged against powerful, entrenched forces of resistance. And Trump's own attacks on so many of the rights we have won is proof enough that these gains were not only not inevitable, they're also not guaranteed to survive unless we fight to defend them. So far, the Trumpists' most successful attempts to control the classrooms have occurred at the university level, where they've used various pretexts such as supposed anti-Semitism, which they equate with anti-Israel action, to extort major institutions like Columbia, Northwestern, Harvard, into surrendering control not only over admissions policies, but also over faculty hiring decisions, curriculums, entire academic programs. But public grade schools also find themselves in the crosshairs. One of Trump's executive orders complains that parents have witnessed schools indoctrinate their children in radical anti-American ideologies. And so he sets out to, again, his words, to ensure that recipients of federal funds providing kindergarten through 12th grade education give students a patriotic education, a unifying, inspiring, and ennobling characterization of America's founding and foundational principles. Meanwhile, accompanying this attempt to control schools is an attack on libraries. The federal government exercises its most direct control over school libraries on its own military bases. And so, to protect the children of service personnel from dangerous influences, the Defense Department ordered libraries serving about 67,000 kids on 160 military bases throughout the world to remove any books that it says are potentially related to gender ideology or discriminatory equity ideology topics. And so it was that the Naval Academy's library removed from its shelves about 400 books that do deal with discrimination based either on social class or ethnicity or race or gender. And in April, the U.S. Military Academy at West Point and the Army War College and the Air Force Academy, as well as other service installations, were told to begin reviews along the same lines of their own library holdings. Meanwhile, Trump ordered the outright closing of a government agency that is the primary source of federal funding of public libraries throughout the country. And I think we can expect more and worse in the future.
2: Your article discusses how Trump complained that the museums in Washington, D.C. and throughout the country were, in his opinion, being too, quote, woke. That's to say, too, quote, politically correct. Talk to us about this and what he did then to correct the situation.
4: Well, as you say, Michael, in August 2025, he did declare that the museums throughout Washington, these are again his words, but all over the country, are essentially the last remaining segments of woke. And he also went on to say that among the chief offenders was the Smithsonian Institution and eight museums that the Smithsonian administers. So Trump complained about these museums, that in it, or in them, everything discussed is how horrible our country is and how bad slavery was. I've got to say right away that anybody who complains that a museum is exaggerating how bad slavery was is telling you more about themselves than about the museum. But Trump goes on to say that to ensure that future appropriations to the Smithsonian Institution prohibit expenditure on exhibits or programs that divide Americans based on race or promote programs or ideologies inconsistent with federal policy. He's ordered government lawyers to go through, his words, to go through the museums and start the exact same process that has been done with colleges and universities, where, he says, tremendous progress has been made. And Trump told the Smithsonian to begin weeding out divisive or ideologically driven language. And by the way, this assault affects not only those museums supported by the federal government. Independent museums around the country are watching these developments fearfully. And as with universities, a number of these museums are bending the knee in advance of any direct attack upon them. And so, as the New York Times tells us, these museums, quote, have already changed their programming significantly and sometimes abruptly as they try to steer clear of potential hot-button topics. End quote.
1: Well, Bruce, you write in your article, and I'm quoting, that the censorship of public history displays hardly stops at museums. It also encompasses more than 400 monuments, parks, historical sites run by the Interior Department. What was and is being done in this regard?
4: Well, he's ordered through yet another of his executive orders that all of these places be stripped of what he calls descriptions, depictions, or other content that inappropriately disparage Americans past or living, including persons living in colonial times. So all these monuments, parks, and historic sites must focus instead, he demands, on what he calls the greatness of the achievements and progress of the American people. Accordingly, workers at the National Park Service, which the Interior Department controls, are ordered to post signs at all of these sites that tell visitors to report anything they think needs changing in order to make them conform to this new standard. And Park Service workers themselves are called upon to identify whatever might offend. The service's officials are then supposed to review those suggestions and remove everything objectionable. And following these orders, Park Service employees have now tagged for removal depictions of the abuse of fugitive slaves at the Independence National Historical Park in Philadelphia. They also tried to purge all references to slavery at the historic site honoring the home of the country's first two presidents, one of whom was George Washington, who, of course, owned slaves. And on the other hand, the statue in Washington, D.C., of a Confederate general, a man named Albert Pike, a statue that was torn down and torched during the Black Lives Matter protests, that statue is to be restored and put back in place in the name of maintaining our historical heritage. That's the heritage they believe should be restored.
2: This is Michael Smith. I'm here with my co-host, Jim Lafferty. We're speaking with retired Professor Bruce Levine on the situation of Trump's revision of American history. Bruce, you write that not only has the Trump regime gone after schools, libraries, museums, and parks, but, quote, also the very archives that contain the raw materials, what historians call primary sources, on which much historical scholarship about the country is based, close quote. What has the Trump regime specifically done in this regard?
4: The National Archives and Records Administration supervises 43 individual facilities stretched across 17 states, facilities that house government records and related documents. And I have used them myself in my books on the Civil War era. In February, Trump fired the head of the National Archives and replaced her with the Secretary of State, Marco Rubio. And since then, other senior staff members at the Archives, under pressure, have also been fired or have quit or retired or accepted government buyouts. Meanwhile, Trump has named Deputy Secretary of Labor Keith Sonderling to supervise an agency called the Institute of Museum and Library Services, an independent government agency, which I mentioned earlier, that's the primary source of federal funding of museums, libraries, and record depositories around the country. Sonderling says, "I'm committed to steering this organization in lockstep with this administration, and I'm going to make these places restore focus on patriotism and to promote American exceptionalism." And I remind you that by exceptionalism, they mean the myth that the United States has been free of social conflict. Meanwhile, what Sonderling didn't mention was that in the name of cost-cutting, Trump had already decreed this key source of archival support simply, quote, be eliminated to the maximum extent consistent with applicable law, end quote. So they actually having trouble getting their marching orders straight, whether to purge these places, including the archives, of disagreeable facts, or simply to shut them down entirely.
1: Bruce, I wonder why, in your opinion, has Trump undertaken this vast, cross-the-board attack on history? What is his overarching reason for doing so, do you think?
4: Well, it's a good question, Jim. And all of it sometimes may look simply like the product of Trump's own personal infantile pique, his own childish idea of patriotism, of some desperate desire just to make our past look good so that we can feel pride instead of shame. But I think it's pretty clear that this attack on history is both more purposeful and more consequential and more insidious than just that. On the contrary, it's the natural adjunct to the determination by Trump and his acolytes to influence the present and shape the future. And it's not the first time we've seen something like this. As Leon Trotsky explained about the Stalin regime's constant rewriting of Soviet history, his words, "The oppressors erect the lie in order to maintain their rule." He might have added, not only to maintain their rule, but also to justify their policies. And so anybody who's read George Orwell's 1984 may remember that Big Brother instructed the people of Oceania that it has always been at war with East Asia, the better to reconcile them to making war on East Asia.
2: All this brings us to this age-old question: what is to be done? Who must fight back against this rewriting of our history? Where do we begin? Talk to us about that, please.
4: It's a fairly old and well-known chestnut that history is written by the victors. But it's also true that the way history is written can help determine who will be the victors. Only an accurate understanding of the past, of what has already occurred, can enable individuals or nations or social classes to orient themselves and act effectively in the present and to plan for and shape the future. So progressives generally, and if I may say, socialists in particular, have a big stake in resisting right-wing efforts to distort history and miseducate the public. Those who work in the institutions that are under the most direct attack, the thousands of teachers, librarians, park service employees, museum curators, archivists, those people, like it or not, are on the front lines of this conflict. But being on the front lines also gives them the power to frustrate the attempts by Trump and his pals to whitewash the past. Their professional associations, and especially their unions, where those exist, need not only to protest these attempts loudly and clearly, but also to actively resist them. And there are many ways to do that, up to and including strike action, a refusal to carry out these preposterous authoritarian executive orders. It's very sad, however, that these and other unions have thus far done pitifully little, not even to defend their members, whom the government has stripped of bargaining rights, or just summarily fired. The unions must instead begin not only to do at least that much, but also to take the lead in fighting Big Brother's dangerous assault on public memory. And as for the rest of us, we must all join the resistance to this whitewashing of the nation's past in whatever way we can. But we must also remember, I think, that this assault on public memory is part and parcel of this government's larger, ongoing assault on our lives and the lives of our neighbors and on our rights and on the independence and rights of other nations. We've got to redouble our efforts to defeat those assaults. And as we do so, looking at the past should give us some ideas how to do so.
2: It's been wonderful talking to you. How can our listeners follow you? For example, how can they get that great article that you wrote about what Trump is doing to our history?
4: Mike, the article appeared in a small socialist journal called Against the Current, and it was also placed online by an outfit called World Outlook, who picked it up with the permission of Against the Current. So I think if you look for either of those places, your listeners can read that article. I might mention that I'm in the process of writing another book, this one about the history of democratic revolutions since the French Revolution and even earlier, and the theory of permanent revolution that is attached to those democratic struggles, and weighing those histories against the present, including most recently the Arab Spring and the successful struggle to overthrow apartheid in South Africa. I'm still looking for a publisher for this one.
1: Well, thank you, Bruce Levine, and you be well. And we thank you for your work and for joining us here on Law and Disorder, my friend.
4: Same to you, old friends.
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2: We are living in a time of great peril to humanity. Two nuclear-armed countries, the United States and Israel, commenced a war of aggression against Iran on February 28th. The war threatens to spread uncontrollably. It quickly became regional. A world war could be triggered with the danger that the United States or Israel would use their atomic bombs. Israel's got 300. The United States has got 5,000. The radioactive fallout would bring about a nuclear winter. The dust from the explosion would block sunlight, extinguishing life on Earth. Israel seeks to make Iran into a failed state to achieve what it wants, quote, a greater Israel. Getting the United States involved in a war against Iran has been the project of Benjamin Netanyahu for 30 years. American presidents and the American military resisted this, but not Trump. He declared, after ordering the assassination of Iran's leader, that, quote, I got him before he got me. There are 50,000 American soldiers in the area. 3,000 Marines are headed towards Iran. The 101st Airborne Division and the 82nd Airborne Division have been deployed. Their paratroopers will work just like they did in the illegal invasion of Iraq 23 years ago. At that time, President George Bush lied, falsely stating that Iraq had weapons of mass destruction. The lie this time is that Iran would soon develop nuclear bombs and missiles capable of delivering them even as far as the USA. The current war of illegal aggression reminds us that on September 1, 1939, Hitler sent his troops east to invade Poland. 6 years later, the world war that resulted ended with the United States using atomic bombs for the first time ever on Japan. 60 million people died in World War II. We speak today with returning guest Chris Hedges. We'll discuss how the USA got into this situation and how it can get out of it. Hedges is a journalist, but he's more than that. He's a moral
3: T. Pittsburgh.
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1: Today on Law and Disorder, we speak with civil liberties attorney Cindy Cohn, an influential defender of digital freedom in the United States.
2: As she prepares to step down after 25 years at the Electronic Frontier Foundation, her new book, Privacy's Defender, is just out from MIT Press.
1: We're then joined by political theorist Laura K. Field, author of Furious Minds, The Making of the MAGA New Right.
2: She exposes how this ideology was built and why it remains so dangerous, drawing on rigorous research and her own experiences inside the conservative movement. Fields explains why confronting its ideas and not just its figureheads is essential to defending a pluralistic democracy.
1: Stay with us. I'm Heidi Boghossian, New York City attorney and activist.
2: I'm Stephen Rohde, retired civil rights lawyer and author on issues of civil liberties.
3: This is Maria Hall, co-host of Law and Disorder. For the record, I wanted to apologize for an error in our January 26th interview of activist and filmmaker Paul Jay. In the introduction, I listed countries that are known to have nuclear weapons, and I mistakenly included Iran on that list. It should not have been included, and we have corrected the error on both the recording and on the website. Again, my apologies, and thank you so much for listening to Law and Disorder.
1: Civil liberties attorney Cindy Cohn is widely recognized as one of the leading voices on digital freedom in the United States. As she prepares to step down as executive director of the Electronic Frontier Foundation, or EFF, she leaves behind a 25-year legacy. She's helped shape some of the most important debates around encryption, government surveillance, and freedom on the Internet. Cindy first rose to national prominence in the 1990s as lead counsel for the EFF and PhD student Daniel Bernstein in Bernstein v. Department of Justice. That was the landmark case establishing that computer code is protected speech under the First Amendment. During the height of the so-called crypto wars, that decision helped free encryption from government control and shaped the security of the modern Internet. As legal director and then executive director at EFF, Cindy has led major legal challenges to NSA mass surveillance. She has defended independent security researchers, fought government overreach justified in the name of national security, and pushed back against expanding corporate data collection. A central voice at the intersection of law and technology, Cindy has shaped debates over encryption, privacy, online speech, and civil liberties. Her new book, Privacy's Defender, published by MIT Press, reflects on those battles and what comes next. Cindy, welcome back to Law and Disorder.
4: Thank you. Thank you so much for having me.
1: Can you clear up a bit of terminology? In our digital world, what is the difference between security and privacy? And does that distinction matter?
4: Generally, people think about security as something that you do for networks and systems to try to make sure that they aren't tapped into, that they aren't breached, and that they protect the data that's on them. And we tend to think of privacy as the more personal side of that, like our own ability to protect our communications and data on the digital side from people who we don't want to have access to. We tend to think about it more about control of our data. So the cool thing about that is that when you, in the digital world, the same technology that helps protect us in our privacy also gives us security. And that technology is encryption technology, which is kind of, people think of it as the science of secret codes. But you know, in the online world, the same tools that give us kind of network-level security or systems-level security are the tools that actually give us personal privacy. And that's why, you know, protecting that technology has become really, really important and central, even though, you know, encryption may sound a little bit like a kind of obscure, you know, mathematical idea.
2: Cindy, in your new book, Privacy Defender, You write about your fight to protect encryption from government regulation. Tell our listeners about the decision in Bernstein versus Department of Justice, why it's important, and what the internet might look like without that decision.
4: Yeah. So in the early internet, there wasn't a lot of security or privacy. And in part, that was because encryption technology was controlled by the government. It was treated like a weapon. So on the list of things that you could not export from the United States without a license, there were tanks and surface-to-air missiles, and then there was also software with the capability of maintaining secrecy. That meant that it was very difficult to give us either security or privacy in the early internet. And so we took aim at that regulation with our case, Bernstein versus Department of Justice, to try to get those regulations lifted so that all of us could have security. And of course, that's really important. You know, we don't have enough security on the internet right now. But we have far more than we would have had had we not been able to bring that case and be successful. Now, I don't want to throw too much shade at the government about where we started. Encryption technology is old. Caesar had a cipher. The founders of the United States, you know, remember Jefferson was in Paris and Adams was in London, and the other framers of the Constitution and independence were in the colonies, what were then the colonies. So they communicated using encryption in order to, you know, quite literally foment a revolution. If you fast forward to World War II, people who are familiar with that time may know that the Americans' ability and the British ability to break the codes of the Germans was and the Japanese was a key to our success. So it's not crazy that the government thought of encryption as a tool for defense and military, but we needed to break it out of that in order to give the rest of us privacy and security in the digital age. And we represented a math PhD student who wrote a little computer program called Snuffle that encrypted things. And we used that as the example to attack the regulations as being in violation of the First Amendment. And we were successful. We were successful at the district court, and we were successful at the Ninth Circuit Court of Appeals. And by that time, the kind of community of interest and the pressure was growing on the government so much that they ultimately backed down and largely deregulated encryption. And, you know, that's why we can have Signal. That's why when you, you know, you type in your bank's URL in your browser, you know, you can trust pretty much that you're going to your bank and not to some third party that's hijacking it. That's why we have the S, you know, HTTPS in our browsers. The S stands for security. And throughout our digital lives, there are pieces of encryption that help keep us safe and help keep what we do private. Now, there's not enough. EFF just launched a program called a little project called Encrypted Already, where we're continuing to push the people who make our digital tools to encrypt as much as possible. And encryption is under attack all around the world always. But had we not won that first battle, we wouldn't be in the position we are today, where we have some security and we get to fight for more.
3: Cindy, our listeners may recall the San Bernardino shooters a few years back and the government's call for so-called lawful access to encrypted communications, in that case through an iPhone. What are encryption backdoors and why do they weaken security for everyone? This is a long question, but how safe are we from government or corporate access?
4: Well, let me explain what, you know, when the government says backdoors, they're kind of playing a little, there's a little metaphor game going on here. But let me draw out the metaphor. Essentially, lawful access is the government's equivalent of saying, you know, there are burglars on the loose. You might be a burglar. So what we want you to do is to leave your back door unopened in your house so that if you are a burglar, we can come in quickly and more quickly figure out who you are and and arrest you. It treats everyone as if they're a suspect. It requires every system to have, you know, kind of an open back door in it so that the government might have it a little easier if you become the target of their investigations. Now, if the government, you know, if your local police came around and told you that is the deal, most people would say, that's crazy. You're making me at risk from everybody else. You're making me more at risk from the burglar. Your desire to catch burglars shouldn't be greater than my desire to not be burgled in the first place. And of course, it's a recipe for mischief by the cops. You know, we regularly find out that law enforcement is misusing its power. There was, you know, just an incident last week where, you know, once again, we caught police, you know, using, you know, the lack of security to basically track their exes, right? So, you know, we both are at risk from law enforcement itself overreaching and bad guys if we have holes in our security. That's what lawful access is. What the government says is, well, we want, you know, you to leave your back door open, but don't worry, we won't come in it unless we have a warrant. That's not real security for any of us. It's very dangerous and risky, and you know, they clothe it in different terms over the years, but I think that's the frame that is appropriate to thinking about why this is such a bad idea. Security doesn't work that way any more than locking up your house works that way. You can't create a back door that only good guys can use and that bad guys can never use. So, you know, that's the fundamental problem, and that's the fight that we've been having with law enforcement for a very long time. They have many, many, many other tools by which they can investigate crimes. You know, in many ways, you know, this is what a friend of mine once called the golden age of electronic surveillance. There's so many other ways. This way is one that puts us at risk. Now, to answer your second question, how safe are we today from government or corporate access? I mean, encryption is good, but it's only one piece of a security story. It's tremendously important, but it's not a magic wand that, you know, it's not like, you know, one of those Harry Potter capes that you put over your head and you have complete privacy and security. What it is a piece of it. So, you know, government and corporate access to our data is huge right now. There is a whole surveillance business model that companies are using online to track everything we do and everything we say and run it through their algorithms and collect the data and use it to try to, you know, target us for ads or decide, you know, how much we're willing to pay for a product or things like that. And the number one purchaser of information from data brokers, according to government information, is the government. So law enforcement is, you know, they want the back doors, but they're also just going to the companies that provide us with these services or that are already tracking us and sucking down data from them. So that's a big frontier that we you know, EFF continues to work on and that we need to continue to work on, which is to, you know, block this ability of, you know, I think we should block the ability of companies to spy on us on the in the first place and take on the surveillance business model directly because it's so violative of our privacy. But we also need to make sure that the government can't just use the fact that companies are tracking all this information and piggyback on them. So, you know, these fights, it's important that we won access to strong encryption, but it's not a magic wand that completely takes us safe. We have to do work in the technical side, but also in the law and policy side in order to keep us safe and to give us real privacy.
2: So let's talk about how we got here. After 9/11, the government secretly launched sweeping surveillance programs. Can you walk us through the NSA Dragnet spying cases that you challenged and the networks those programs operated on?
4: Yeah, you know, after 9/11, there were big changes on the surface. The biggest one that people are aware of is the Patriot Act that made a lot of changes into the government surveillance power. What we didn't know at the time was that in addition to what they were doing, you know, that we could all see, they were doing a lot that we could not see. And there were three big secret surveillance programs that were secretly launched that we did not discover until much later. One of them was collecting internet metadata, which is the where you go online and location information, other things from our service providers. The second one was tapping into the internet backbone at our the big telecommunications companies like AT&T and Verizon, and just gaining, you know, kind of wholesale access to everything that was passing through key switching stations for those companies. And then the third one was massive collection of people's phone records from the telecommunications companies. You know, a bit earlier I said, you know, corporations are spying on us and collecting all this data all the time. These three secret programs, you know, they didn't come to us and get access to our information. They went to our service providers and get access to all this information. So, you know, companies end up being in the middle of a lot of this, and it's important to keep that in mind as we think about what we want to do to protect our privacy. There were three programs that were secret until 2005, when the New York Times released a bombshell report about the NSA spying on Americans in America. And that quickly followed with other media covering the same thing, including a big spread in USA Today. In the meantime, we had been developing a case based upon some rumors that we had heard. And shortly after the New York Times story broke, we had a whistleblower, actually a guy named Mark Klein, actually knock on our front door of EFF's offices here in the Mission in San Francisco and hand us the schematics of how the tapping into the internet backbone program, which we later learned was called Upstream, was actually being done at the Folsom Street facility here in San Francisco. Like, we have pictures of it. And that was pretty amazing. We actually had the schematics. We understood how it worked by tapping into the fiber optic cables that carry communications through key junctures at the telecommunications facilities. We used that whistleblower information to file a lawsuit here in San Francisco to try to stop the spying, and we challenged all three of the programs. That case went on for many, many years. We initially had some success, as I talk about in the book, and then the telephone companies and the government ran to Congress and got protection for what they were doing for the phone companies. And then we launched a case directly against the NSA for that spying that went on for many years as well. Now, that was about 2005, 2006. In 2013, I suspect your listeners will know, somebody else showed up, another whistleblower showed up with much, much more information about what the government was doing. His name was Edward Snowden. And a huge chunk of the information that he released to the public, including the very first thing that got released, was an order to Verizon, not by a court, but by the government, a presidential order to Verizon demanding everybody's phone records. And so that really supercharged the case and also really woke up even more of the American public to what was going on and how the telecommunications companies were being marshaled into a massive dragnet spying program that, you know, one of the fundamental problems that we have with this kind of spying is that, you know, ordinarily under the Fourth Amendment, you know, law enforcement does its investigation and it develops leads and it finds a target, and then it can get in very through a wiretap order or some other Fourth Amendment order, it can get information about the specific targets of the investigation. This NSA spying flips that on its head. It spies on everyone. It collects everybody's information, and then they sort out later what information they really need. And that's a problem because that's what the Fourth Amendment says you can't do. That's the underlying problem with the NSA's spying.
5: Local communities now face mass surveillance tools, such as automated license plate readers, police access to Ring camera footage, predictive analytics. How can ordinary citizens push back?
4: Well, this is an area where we're starting to really see local communities wake up. And it's starting with Flock, the automated license plate reader company. People are showing up now and saying, we don't want this kind of mass surveillance in our neighborhoods. And I think it really hit a fever pitch when, you know, the Ring camera company, which was entering into an agreement with Flock, you know, did the Super Bowl commercial where, you know, they, under the guise of searching for a lost dog, they basically showed people what kind of mass surveillance they're wanting them to enable in their communities, and immediately hit people in this time with immigration raids and other sorts of law enforcement actions that are not well received by local communities. And of course, it started before this with reproductive people seeking reproductive health, where, you know, jurisdictions where that's illegal are increasingly wanting to get information from jurisdictions where reproductive rights are legal to try to prosecute people. So it predates the immigration raids, but I think it got really supercharged by this. Local communities are showing up saying, we don't want our law enforcement to have access to this information. We don't want this kind of mass surveillance at all. And we're starting to see in places like Austin, some places in Massachusetts, most recently a few places in the South Bay here in California have said, we don't want these license plate readers to be used here. So people can have agency and can have a voice. You know, it means showing up, but your local elected representatives can ask questions, can push back, and can, you know, control your local law enforcement to make sure that they are not, you know, even if you trust your local law enforcement, if the data is going past them into, you know, to other law enforcement, either federally or across the country, that's a big problem. So we're really starting to see local communities get together, stand up to this and push back. And honestly, they're winning.
2: And then there's AI. AI systems are becoming embedded in government decision making, from predictive policing to bail determinations. Where do you see the most immediate civil liberties risks regarding AI?
4: Well, I think you've listed a couple: predictive policing and bail determinations. You know, the use of automated decision making by governments to make decisions about us that can affect our very lives. Another one that we've seen is in decisions about whether people get to keep their kids, right? When Child Protective Services gets involved, or people get disability payments. These automated decision making systems, which I call, because they're not really fully AI, you know, this is more of a technical matter, but these are situations where, you know, your civil liberties are at immediate risk if these systems are being used to make judgments about you that can be wrong and that can be biased. You know, one of the things we've learned about these automated decision-making systems is that if the underlying, let's say the cops are trying to decide where to patrol, if they already have bias in their decision making, which we know that we

0: as well for communities. So I think it's really important that local people get involved, figure out what tools your local government and law enforcement are using, and really demand some accountability and transparency in these systems, and actually push for them not being used at all. I think that the question about how useful they actually are is a really important one that we need to use to decide whether we're going to let our law enforcement, which after all work for us, have some of these highly invasive and dangerous systems.
1: Cindy, I'm struck by the fact that the Super Bowl has played a role in two major tech developments. The first, of course, being the famous 1984 Apple ad that only ran once, and the most recent ad with Flock camera that's causing so much controversy.
0: I think it's true, too. And, it's a moment where a huge percentage of Americans and even people around the world, you have their attention, right? And so it's a good place for the kind of the zeitgeist. And I think you're exactly right. The shift from, think different, which was the exciting possibilities of letting technology let us have a range of ideas and suggestions to, oh my God, this technology is being used to surveil everybody in the neighborhood in a way that is inconsistent with our values, kind of shows some of the trajectory of how, I think technology, the people who are selling us technology, have lost public trust.
1: Cindy, after stepping down from the Electronic Frontier Foundation, you plan to head back to the front lines, as you've said. What will that look like?
0: Yeah, I'm not sure yet. I'm talking with a bunch of organizations, but I will say that, EFF, I'm so proud of EFF. We have really grown into a powerhouse organization with 125 people, technologists and lawyers and activists who are really all standing strong for people's rights. But when you're at the head of it, the boss of it, the amount of time that you get to spend doing that part of the work is smaller and smaller because you've got to run the organization. So I'm ready to step down and get closer to the fight. I suspect that'll end up being back into litigation. I think of myself as a litigator. I'm more of a warrior, and I'm going to be looking for opportunities to continue to, EFF has a new t-shirt that says, let's sue the government. I'm going to be looking for opportunities to try to hold the government to account, where I get to be, a little deeper into the cases than I get to be now. So we'll see. I think the one place it probably can't be is EFF, because I really want to, I think the organization is ready for new leadership. I think it's good organizational health. I've been there 25 years to let somebody else come and take the reins. And I think that would be hard for someone to do as long as I was still there. So while my dream job is as a staff attorney at the Electronic Frontier Foundation, I'll probably be looking to one of our sister organizations or someplace like that to do this work. But I am passionate about privacy. I think it's a check on power. I think it's one of the things that helps make all other rights work. I'm hoping to find an opportunity to continue to push forward for people's privacy, even outside of EFF.
1: Cindy, congratulations on your new book, and thank you for decades of groundbreaking work defending privacy, security, and freedom in our digital age.
0: Oh, thank you so much for continuing to cover these issues. It's such an important voice, and I'm honored to get to be here with you.
1: Visit us online at lawanddisorder.org for archived programs and links to many of the issues we discuss.
2: By all that's right and just, we will be rid of Donald J. Trump as president of the United States on January 20, 2029. But we will not be rid of the tremendous damage he is causing to our country. And we will not be rid of the cruel, populist, racist, white, Christian, patriarchal, and nationalistic MAGA New Right ideology that now dominates the Republican Party. Even after Trump decamps to Mar-a-Lago, MAGA will continue to pose an existential threat to our constitutional democracy. We need to fully understand that there is an extensive, well-financed ideological structure made up of think tanks, publications, university institutes,

0: direct in form of engagement with American history and, you know, the creation of democracies and liberal democratic constitutions around the world. So I became just disillusioned with some of their politics. So that happened. And then when I, in 2016, when Trump won the election, I was pretty mortified, you know, I was really horrified by that. And I was even more surprised and shocked when I discovered that some of the circles that I had been formerly, and some of the people from the circles I was sort of part of or adjacent to that world, were really at the leading edge of the intellectual defense of Trumpism. And I'm thinking mainly of Michael Anton, who wrote this famous essay, The Flight 93 Election. So I was kind of scandalized by that. And at this, that's at the same point when I had just had my first child. And that experience, I think, you know, I'm not sure I would have put it that way at the time, but in writing the book, I realized, you know, there's something, just a very equalizing thing that happened to me in having kids, that suddenly I had no tolerance for the ruthless form of engagement that something like Trumpism represents to me. And just the, some of the ways they talk about history, where they're glorifying these pretty bloody eras of the past, or just completely thoughtless with regards to the catastrophes of the past and how careful we should be about the present. I think I was drawn into that world because of some of the exciting ideas and the radicalism of it. And I was, by the time I had my own kids, you know, 20 years later, I was pretty, or 15 maybe, I was pretty just repulsed by a lot of those same sort of strands of thinking. And so what I've been focused on in my writing is something I call the MAGA New Right. And that's basically just the intellectual slice of MAGA. And so the thinkers, PhDs, public intellectuals who are, as you noted, just providing an intellectual patina to Trumpism. And some of whom were, you know, thoughtful, smart people with positions of prestige in the academy. A useful definition of the movement in their substance is that they stand for a rejection of the universal rights-based liberal order, basically, and internationalism, and its replacement with nativist populism.
1: You explain that the MAGA New Right represents a dangerous departure from the traditional neoconservative movement, personified by Barry Goldwater, Ronald Reagan, and the presidencies of Bush 1 and 2. And you identify three basic differences between the two movements. What are they?
0: The book tells the story of the overall radicalization of the GOP, right? And the sort of takeover of the GOP by this radical strain of conservatism, which there's a little bit of kind of complexity here, where I think there's a push and pull dynamic and on the right side of our political spectrum between what I call the Reagan-Buckley style of conservatism, which goes through to the neo, you know, the Bushes and through sort of to the early part of the 20th century, and then the older style of conservatism, which I think is sometimes called the old right, or Goldwater sort of represents that strain, and then there's Pat Buchanan and the Tea Party. So there's this kind of push-pull dynamic between the more extreme and the more moderate. And so I talk about the MAGA New Right as something that is replacing the Reagan-Buckley style of conservatism. And the Reagan-Buckley stood for, on these famous sort of three legs of a stool, which the stool of fusionism, and that is free market economics, social conservatism, and anti-communism or interventionism abroad. And the New Right stands still for social conservatism, so that leg is still strong. So for economic nationalism, as opposed to sort of free trade, open globalization, as well as secure borders or sort of anti-immigration policy and America First foreign policy. And that, so that description, sort of the four policy planks of the MAGA New Right, is a pretty stark departure from the old Reagan-Buckley style of conservatism. And so I think what you're referring to in your question is the, I make this claim that this new right differs from the old fringe right, like of Buchanan and Goldwater, in three respects, because there are these precedents to the MAGA New Right in Goldwater, Buchanan, and all of these more populist figures, including some of the what we call the paleoconservatives. But the new right today, I say, is more misogynist than that, though, that older fringe. It is also far more meaningful.

0: media savvy and youthful, right? So it's got this new kind of energy. And finally, it's just way more successful. I think somebody made a quip about Donald Trump being Pat Buchanan with better timing. And so the fact that they are this fringe group, but they've managed to get control of the party and then win the election twice is rather remarkable. So, and then I think also in thinking about this some more since I published the book, there's also this strange melange of like highbrow intellectualism and the lowbrow racism and kind of gutter politics. And I think that's actually quite new because I don't think the highbrow stuff was so much part of the old paleoconservatism.
1: Laura, you divide MAGA New Right into three groups, the Claremonters, the post-liberals, and the national conservatives. You also mention what you call the hard right. Please take a few minutes and tell our audience about each of these groups, what they believe in, and please identify some of the most prominent members of those groups.
0: Sure thing. So the Claremonters are the first group I deal with in the book, and they are associates typically of the Claremont Institute in California, which has no relation to the Claremont McKenna schools and, you know, the five colleges out there, but there is some overlap historically in some of the faculty. But it's a small think tank, and its mission is to restore the principles of the American founding. And so the premise of that is that we've sort of lost the attachment to those original principles. So they're committed to the principles of the American founding, and we're even in the creation of that institute was even inspired by a quite wonderful scholar of Abraham Lincoln named Harry Jaffa. But that group, some of those attachments have been, I think, corrupted by the paleoconservative outlook that I was just describing and has kind of been corrupted by a kind of nativism. And they also, from the Claremont Institute's vantage point, there's really been a falling away from the original constitutional order that is so dramatic that it justifies a kind of counter-revolution. So they're sort of really at the vanguard of some of the more radical defenses of Trumpism. John Eastman is part of this movement, who wrote the famous coup memos leading up to January 6th. And so is Michael Anton, who wrote the first intellectualized defense of Trumpism way back in 2016. So that's the first group. The second group is the post-liberal camp. There's a little bit of overlap between some of these groups, but the Claremonters and the post-liberals are probably the furthest away. Post-liberalism tends to be constituted by conservative Catholics, and they do self-identify as post-liberals. This outlook is based on a very radical critique of modern liberal democracy, the idea being that modern liberalism is so attached to individual rights and an individualist conception of freedom and autonomy that it necessarily acts as a kind of disintegrative force on our public life and on our social fabric. And so the more it succeeds, someone like Patrick Deneen writes, who wrote this famous book, Why Liberalism Failed in 2018, the more that liberalism succeeds, the more it's bound to fail because it eats away at the social fabric like an acid, and that demands a more authoritarian style of response. So he's been joined in his critique. In the 2018 book, he wasn't quite so radical, but you can sort of see the radicalization of someone like Patrick Deneen over the course of the last few years. And he's joined by Adrian Vermeule at Harvard University, who has written a book called Common Good Constitutionalism, which really provides a framework for thinking about American constitutional law and jurisprudence from a dramatically different orientation that would reorient the whole sort of purpose of the law towards what he's calling the common good, which is sort of a stand-in for Catholic social teaching. So it's quite radical. Vermeule self-identifies also as a Catholic integralist, which stands for the reintegration of church and state and the subsuming of secular interests under the religious interests of the Catholic Church. So it's really quite dramatic in some of these instances. But they're quite far afield from the Claremonters because they have a very radical critique of modern liberal democracy, whereas the Claremonters are still quite attached to that original constitutional order, at least in theory. Thirdly, we have the national conservatives, who are the basic organizing body for this MAGA New Right movement. They are led primarily by Yoram Hazony, who's an Israeli-American who wrote a book also in 2018 called The Virtue of Nationalism. And Hazony and his group have been organizing conferences and getting people together who be on panels, think about policy, and also to join forces with actual politicians. So you'll see, Senators Rubio and Josh Hawley at the time and J.D. Vance at these conferences and many others, also from all around the world. So there's a kind of nationalist international dimension to the NatCons. And they really stand for just old-fashioned nationalism, with which, from Hazony's perspective, to have a flourishing society, you need to have a relatively homogenous society and a people that shares a traditional system of values. So there's a shared religion, shared linguistic, shared language, shared history. And it quite easily, you could see how this would tip into ethno-nationalism. So that is a problem for the NatCons. And in the book, I sort of trace their radicalization as well, including in that part of the movement, we do see this sort of emergence of outrageous anti-Semitism right now. So that was all kind of predictable. So that's the NatCons. Then on top of all of that, there's also the hard right, which is the sort of gross underbelly of the movement, where you have some people who, internet influencers effectively, but many of whom have PhDs from prestigious institutions. And these are people like Bronze Age Pervert or Raw Egg Nationalist, who are often using pseudonyms. I include Curtis Yarvin in that group too, and some others who, from across the whole smattering of the ideological perspectives, but who write with a certain kind of vitriol and violence even, and certainly misogyny, that the other much more sort of genteel figures do not. But there's still plenty of overlap in the personnel, and you can kind of see them occasionally high-fiving each other on Twitter or whatever. So I think there is some real overlap between these different groups.
2: Laura, you point out in Furious Minds that many of the MAGA New Right intellectuals are followers of Carl Schmitt, the German legal scholar and Nazi jurist who died in 1985. Who was Carl Schmitt? What role did he play in the Nazi regime? And how have his political ideas become so attractive to the MAGA New Right?
0: Yeah, thank you. So Carl Schmitt was a legal scholar in Germany in the Weimar period, and again, very well regarded. He wrote a lot about the administrative state and the executive power. And he was someone who worried a lot about the sort of fecklessness of parliamentary democracy and the incapacity to act with sufficient energy, right? That the executive power did not have enough authority to act when it mattered. And you could see how this would be a problem in Weimar. It was a problem. The Nazis saw Schmitt as useful to them, and he went along with it. And he became, a lot of people refer to him as the crown jurist of the Third Reich, which is a little bit of an exaggeration, but he did become a Nazi. He never repudiated it. He was a terrible anti-Semite. He was working with the Nazis for a time. He then was kind of seen as maybe a little too opportunistic. And so he became more marginal later. He is quite important, I would say, one of the central motivators or figures on the MAGA New Right. And sometimes quite explicitly, at other times it's more that they're gesturing towards Schmitt in the ways in which they're thinking and using some of his rhetoric. But when I read someone like Adrian Vermeul, I am reminded of Schmitt, and Adrian Vermeule very happily cites Schmitt and thinks of him and sort of mocks anybody who thinks that it's problematic to use Schmitt in the way that he does. But there's a kind of similarity there if you read Schmitt's work to Vermeule's shorter works, because there's just a clarity and a vividness of the writing style that I think there's a synchronicity there or something. But Schmitt's writing is very appealing because he offers a very radical critique of liberalism and of sort of the modern constitutional form of government, because he says it's basically rule by committee and it's basically an abdication of real politics. So whenever a real decision needs to get made in a democracy, it just gets punted on. And the stakes are never real. It's an avoidance of the stakes and the existential stakes of politics. And for him, for Schmidt, real politics involves this clash, an existential clash. And so between the language he uses is between friends and enemies. And so you need to, if you're truly committed to genuine politics, you need to stand for something deep and real. You need to be willing to die for those things, and you need to be able to kind of punish your enemies and have a real ruthlessness in your politics. But there's also a kind of clarity to it, and I think an insight into what can be frustrating about ordinary democracy that he is very good at articulating. So the MAGA-New right loves this stuff. And, you know, there's Vermeule, who explicitly embraces a lot of that language and some of Carl Schmitt's insights. And then other post-liberals, too, are drawn to that. Someone like Sohrab Ahmari talks about, you know, defeating our enemies. Even Deneen talks about winning and instead of coexisting. I've heard him use that language. And they're some of the most decent and sort of elevated of this group. So the Claremont people are also quite comfortable talking about friends and enemies. They're drawn to this existential mode of apocalyptic, you know, hatred for liberals. And their idea is that we need a counter-revolution. And sometimes they talk about Caesarism, right? And these sort of extraordinary measures that they think are justified that I think do really sort of resonate in a Schmittian register that everybody should find very disturbing. I will also say that there's something about Schmidt that the left is drawn to periodically because it's kind of a real politique, power politics, that sort of mode of thinking. But I think that there are really good reasons to resist that.
1: You're listening to Law and Disorder. I'm Steve Rohde, and my co-host is Heidi Boghossian. Today, we're happy to have Laura Field, author of Furious Minds, The Making of the MAGA New Right. As we come to a close, the brand of populism espoused by MAGA has been defined by the Dutch political theorist Cas Moody as an ideology that, quote, considers society to be ultimately separated into two homogeneous and antagonistic groups, the pure people and the corrupt elite, and which argues that politics should be an expression of the volta grande, general will of the people. You write that adherents of MAGA New Right are opposed to pluralism in principle, do not believe in egalitarianism, multiracial, pluralistic democracy, and that has gained traction in the United States in this period. As we come to a close, please tell us what you hope to accomplish by exposing the MAGA New Right in your book, and what our listeners can do to defend our egalitarian, multiracial, pluralistic democracy.
0: Well, thank you. So when I was writing this book, I kept being surprised by the successes of the MAGA New Right. And even though I was watching them very closely, I kept being surprised by how much power they were achieving, on how they had consolidated power within the GOP, the fact that they got J.D. Vance to on the ticket and then to win as vice president again, who's very tied to all of the different factions I've been talking about, and then with Doge. So I kept being astounded by their successes. And I mentioned that because one of the things I wanted to do with the book was to provide an explainer of sorts, right? To just sort of describe who the different people are, profile them. But another thing I wanted to do was to convey how seductive some of this can be, because I continue to be a little bit mystified by the growth of this movement and the ways in which these ideas have proliferated. It's, you know, not so much, I think, through the whole society, but certainly here in Washington, D.C., you know, the staffers on Capitol Hill, the young men who are part of this movement. On the one hand, I understand the seductive quality, but even though I've now written the book about it, I'm still sort of perplexed. So I really wanted to try to convey some of that and explain it, because I do think it's very hard for people to understand. And I wanted to do that partly because I think it's just fascinating in its own right, but also I wanted to, frankly, build a sort of form of understanding, not so that we wouldn't oppose these people and the movement, but that so that we would understand it better, to really know what we're dealing with, to understand how to contest it, how to confront it, and at times also how to engage with it. And so you're right, I also wanted to expose it, right? I think this is a very dangerous movement and something that needs to be exposed. But part of what I was up to was also to hopefully not build bridges. That's not really my motive, but to find a way to engage directly with it rather than shying away from it. Because I think a lot of these ideas, on the one hand, there are some very serious insights that we can glean from the MAGA New Right. There are serious criticisms of American foreign policy. There are serious criticisms of liberalism and how it has unfolded in our time. And they're also exposing or leveraging, I think, some of the real vulnerabilities of liberalism. And I wanted people to become, I don't think my book can accomplish this, but I want people to become more conversant in these problems and so that they can engage more deeply on some of the issues that really are affecting our country, whether it's sort of modern malaise or the economic dysfunctions. So I think that understanding the New Right is a first step in that direction. Because I think what we all, I'm not sort of a fan of like ideological diversity on college campuses or that language, but I think that in our culture, we do need to recognize that there will be very different forms of sort of political engagement. And we need to, rather than shy away from that, I mean, this is my view, we need to be willing to contest it and engage with it more directly. So that was part of what I was hoping to do. In the short term, I really think it's a matter of showing up in civic life, like the wonderful people of Minnesota, right? That's so inspiring, I think. And to praise the leaders who are breaking with those who are sort of being more submissive towards the Trump regime, you know, to stand up for the universities that are standing up to Trump and so forth. So I think solidarity and working together politically is the main thing right now, and watching out for our neighbors. And then longer term, it's a much more difficult road, but I think organizing in defense of liberal democracy and the principles of liberal democracy. And again, I guess part of, you know, I'm just coming at this from an academic perspective, and I really think engaging with the problem of liberal pluralism, and there's been a lot of stagnation in terms of defending liberal democracy, a lot of taking things for granted. So I'm hoping that the left, through, you know, the left and the center and good people who are of good faith on the right, can get together and really engage in civic action and civic education, right? And even great books as a way of sort of promoting a deeper form of freedom.
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0: Well, it's really my pleasure. Thank you so much for having me.
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This is the Echo Chamber. Thanks so much for tuning in. Again, WRCT Pittsburgh. It was Petonka Tonk this past weekend, so let's do some Balkan Brass to start off. This is Fanfare Chokarlia.

WRCT Pittsburgh. This is the Echo Chamber. Thank you so much for tuning in after a couple of weeks of listening to me recorded. I am live, so you get to hear all of my mistakes as they happen. What you just heard was Fanfare Chocarlia, a Romani Balkan brass band. I was experiencing some nostalgia at Petanque Tonk this year for having seen this band at one of the most raucous shows I've ever been to with this 12-piece brass band in the upstairs of Brillo Box. So I was thinking very fondly of that, and I wanted to play that track for you. That was, oh my goodness, Mike, Bubamara off of the Yagbari album. Again, this is the Echo Chamber, and you're listening to WRCT Pittsburgh. I was going to read you some underwriting, but I can't find it. 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All right, right now you are listening to Human Host with the track Viva La Wombat, which we'll let play. Today's show is a little bit of a hodgepodge, a lot of stuff that I've just had floating around in my head for the past couple weeks. So I tried to string it together. Hopefully you enjoy all of the different paths we are going to take today. Up next, though, we'll have something from Fiona Apple off of the Idler Wheel album. The track will be Hot Knife.

WRCT Pittsburgh. That was Captain Jazz covering Aha with Take On Me on an album that I don't think I've ever gotten all of the syllables in one go, but let's try. Just remember, the playlist is online at wrct.org. The album is An Alphabet Topolithology. That might have been it. From 98. Before that, the song that's been stuck in my head perhaps the most for maybe weeks now, that was Bjork off of the Post album with I Miss You, and Fiona Apple back there as well with Hot Knife. Before we get back into it, and I'll tell you what's coming up next, first, do you ride a bicycle or walk in Pittsburgh? Do you want safer streets and respect for motorists? 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Up next, we have a horribly unseasonable song. Unseasonal? Out-of-season song from They Might Be Giants. This next track has also been featured in my mental soundtrack quite a lot. This is Santa's Beard.

WRCT Pittsburgh. That was something from the band Julie with Claiborne Practice. And up next, we have Lush with For Love.

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This is the Echo Chamber on WRCT. You just heard something from Lush with sort of a couple of tracks in the shoegaze area. Lush being a little more dreamy. That track was For Love and is off of the album Spooky from 96, I think, 96. Sometimes the dates in here are not quite right. Before that, Julie with more of a noisy shoegaze with Claiborne Practice from 2024. We're hopping around a bit here. Before that, we had Ice Age featuring Sky Ferreira with the track Painkiller, and They Might Be Giants with Santa's Beard, which, you know, maybe you shouldn't play that in May, but I've had it stuck in my head, so maybe you will now too. Please join me. Up next, we have something from the Jezebels, who released a series of EPs in the aughts, I think, that I liked very much. This one is called A Little Piece.

WRCT, Pittsburgh Uffs is Save Us from the Archon, a sadly now broken up Pittsburgh band. This track, still going, is You Don't Recall Our House Near the Ocean off of the album Thereafter from 2014. Before that, the Jezebels with a little piece from the Dark Storm EP from 2010. Let's see. We had a file acting up a minute ago, so let's see if we can get this to play. Because up next, I would like to play you something from Younger Lovers. Let's see. There we go. This is The Man from Orange.

Brazilian music is arguably the number one export product from Brazil. From Ipanema to the World presents Brazilian music and information to the listeners of WRCT every Friday at 7 p.m. Tune in and enjoy listening to an adventurous mix of familiar standards and lesser-known gems from the Brazilian songbook in a broad range of musical styles. Once again, that's From Ipanema to the World on Fridays at 7 p.m., a show that I catch very often and that I think is very enjoyable, so make it a point. This is the Echo Chamber. I'm DJ Echo, and I played you something just now from the Younger Lovers off of the Sugar in My Pocket album. That was The Man from Orange. And before that, again, Save Us from the Archon, off of the Thereafter album. Once again, Pittsburgh band, although broken up now. Let's see, we're going to go back in time a little bit for this next bit. I'm going to have some Plantasia, because I really love that album. Mort Garson features a lot on this show, and we are going to hear Symphony for a Spider Plant.

WRCT Pittsburgh. That was the Yeah Yeah Yeahs doing an acoustic version of Soft Shock from the It Splits album. I love both versions of that song a lot, but this one fit really nicely. After that, Sufjan Stevens, the Transfiguration off of the Seven Swans album. Before that, got a little bit biblical there. But one of the other songs that's been stuck in my head is from Jesus Christ Superstar, and I'm not playing that. And let me tell you why. It's because it was playing at my dentist, and it was deeply weird. Anyway, we're going to have some lemon jelly at the end here. But before we end, let me let you know about what's coming up next. That is Penny Finds, an hour of Sweetie Pie music exploring the best of C86, Jangle Pop, and Twee on Tuesdays at 7 p.m. right after the Echo Chamber. If you are curious about what I've been playing, you forgot what I told you, it's all good. 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All right, up now, this is Lemon Jelly.

0: end of the echo chamber. This is the end of the echo chamber. 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I was turning my mic up way too slow. 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

0: All right. You're listening to Gross Misconduct here on WRCT Pittsburgh. We're back from our two-week vacation, and it's now time for summer vacation.
1: Yay.
0: We're not on vacation because we're grown-ups. We have jobs and 401ks and no summer break, except for when we take a vacation, like last summer.
1: Mm-hmm.
0: Well, we're not taking
1: one. Won't be happening again.
0: We're not taking one right now. Let's introduce our DJ names. I'm DJ Chamomile.
1: And I'm DJ Celestial Seasonings.
0: All right. Chamomile and Celestial Seasonings are bringing you a special playlist called May Away. DJ Celestial Seasonings, you want to tell us a little bit about the theme of this playlist?
1: Well, in the vacation headspace, we were thinking, and loving to rhyme in general, we were thinking, what does May rhyme with? Away. And everyone's going on vacation these days, so these are all songs, bands that aren't from America.
0: Yeah, you could go to places that these bands live, and you'll be away from here.
1: Yep.
0: Speaking of away, while we were away, if you needed any advice and we weren't able to give it to you, I hope you're now ready and willing to call 412-268-9728. That's the WRCT request hotline, just to say it again, 412-268-9728. 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If you ask in the second half hour, we'll answer your advice next week. So keep that in mind. Or you can call in at